Section 2 there. 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Couldn't find me.

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0: Buffalo, no, boy. 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I used to ride around in a V4.
1: Yeah, man.
0: I used to give a gold and diamonds. I used to ride a woman around in a V4. Nah, but the woman got me to the place. Big Joe and Harley got changed, though. Ain't gonna cry no more. Too late for you, wait. I ain't gonna cry no more. Whatever. That woman I got in love.

There was me. That is Alex and my three droogs. That is Pete, Georgie and Dim. And we sat in the Corova milk bar trying to make up our Razoo dogs what to do with the evening. The Corova milk bar sold Milk Plus. Milk Plus Velocet or Synthamesque or Drencrum, which is what we were drinking. This would sharpen you up and make you ready for a bit of the old ultra-violence.

0: And I just realized that nothing is what it seems.
1: Good evening, dear listeners. You're listening to Radio Placenta. And I am with Oxia Villamonte in the studio tonight. Hello, Oxia, how are you?
2: Hi, I'm very good and very happy to be here. Thank you for inviting me.
1: Yeah, thank you for coming. And we just listened to Madonna, American Life. Maybe just can you quickly tell why you chose this song?
2: Yeah, there's so many things that I want to say to that question, but different answers. I grew up listening to Madonna. It was also the first concert, that big concert that I went to with my mom. And I vividly remember listening to this CD a lot in my childhood. And I was born in Chicago, but mm-hmm. grew up in Amsterdam. And my parents moved to the Netherlands because they wanted to give me a better life. Everything that Madonna sings about in this song, I'm like going all different directions with my answer, but I also have to think about an author who I really love, mm-hmm. Ocean Vuong, and he wrote, mm-hmm. or he said in an interview that the American dream, you can't afford, something like you can't afford to wake up. So I thought that was really interesting. So many things that mm-hmm. I want to respond to what you're asking.
1: Yeah. No, that's interesting. And yeah, of course, it already immediately ties into like your relationship with your mother as well, which is something that a lot of your work revolves around, right?
2: Yes.
1: Yeah. And tonight I specifically wanted to ask more about the book you're currently working on. I actually don't know if you have a title yet.
2: I have a working title, which is Wake Up Mama, with an exclamation okay. mark, which, yeah, we'll see if it'll be the yeah. final title, but yeah.
1: Yes. And so, for people who maybe don't know you yet, maybe you can shortly introduce yourself and what you're doing and maybe also what you're doing in the book.
2: Yeah, so I'm a visual artist, and I studied photography here at the Royal Academy in Antwerp. And like you said, in my practice, I work a lot. I make a lot of work about and together with my mother. And the book that I'm currently working on is a result of a research project that I did at the Academy. And I am, telling her and our story and focusing on, because my mother is also an artist, but she didn't have the same opportunities that mm-hmm. I did. She gave up her artistic career in order to raise me because we had moved to Amsterdam and she didn't speak the language and she didn't know many people. So it was difficult for her to live off of her photography.
1: Mm-hmm.
2: So now I already forgot, or I was introducing my practice, but I forgot.
1: Yeah.
2: If I'm saying too much, let me know.
1: But, no, yeah. it's interesting. And I think because you sent me like a working version mm-hmm. of the book. One of the first things that I asked myself, and then I also asked you just now, was like, because you combine photography with like, I guess, transcripts or like pieces of text that your mother has written. Mm-hmm. And I asked you, like, did you write them yourself, or was it actually like your mom speaking? And then you said it was like your mom that was answering certain questions.
2: Yes.
1: What I also wanted to ask was, I think you also have a lot of pictures that your mom took that are in the book.
2: Mm-hmm.
1: Would you say like it's 50-50, or like how are you guys working together on the book?
2: Yeah, That's a good question. So indeed, the texts that are in the book, the version that I sent you, it's mostly my mother writing and her, I ask her questions and she's writing answers. And there's some of my voice as well, because I really want both of our voices to be present. And then the photographs, yeah, I think it is quite 50-50, because there are a lot of photographs that she took of me and mm-hmm. photos that I took of her, and looking back and currently looking at everything, it's actually, yeah, a lifelong collaboration. Mm-hmm. Yeah, so it is quite.
1: Yeah.
2: Yeah,
1: yeah, and I think that's one of my first questions as well, is which do you think that your relationship to your mom also influenced you choosing to study photography, or like going that route? And yeah.
2: Yes, definitely. Mm-hmm. Yes, because I, even though she wasn't pursuing her photographic practice full time, she was, she raised me as an artist and in a very artistic way. And also once a year we would go through her whole archive mm-hmm. Ever since I was a little child. And so I was always surrounded by her work, and we were photographing, documenting each other. So it definitely is, yeah, a huge influence. Mm-hmm.
1: And did you ever see like another path, or was it always like the natural, logical choice?
2: I also really love film and considered studying film, but I feel like, there's a lot of things that I'm curious about and that I want to experiment with, also other mediums, but I feel an urgency to create this book now together with my mother, and see how my artistic practice develops.
1: Mm-hmm. Yeah, and what would you say makes your relationship with your mother so special? It's maybe like a very broad, big question, but I mean, what drives you to make your practice around the relationship?
2: I grew up just with my mom, raising, so single mother, and she's also quite a young mom, so we're very close. She, is of course my mother, but also one of my really close friends, mm-hmm. and just a very inspiring person to me, and also to others. And I'm forgetting the question again, but our relationship. Yeah, I do think it's pretty unique, because it's just the two of us, and also growing up in a country that wasn't, we were learning together about the culture, and we have friends that are like our chosen family, but mm-hmm. if you don't have so much immediate family around, it's a really, it's a really close bond.
1: Mm-hmm. Yeah. And because in the book, it seemed like in your childhood, you also traveled a lot.
2: Yes.
1: To different places. Do you still really remember the travels? And
2: yes.
1: Yeah.
2: Yeah. My mom, she kind of did the opposite of what maybe some parents do, but she traveled. She wanted to go and see the world, and had now a perfect travel companion. And when I was like 4 or 5, she traveled in India and Nepal with me. And I have memories from photographs and stories that she's told me. But I also remember some things when I was a little bit older. I remember, vividly, like being in this room with all these women that were painting my nails and feeding me chapati, and mm-hmm. a lot of memories from these trips.
1: Yeah, that's really nice. Yeah, and I remember like a piece your mom wrote was about traveling as an artistic practice. Mm-hmm. I think she said something about like being able to like reinvent herself each place she went to. Mm-hmm. Do you also feel like you have this relationship to travel and to places and your identity and...
2: Definitely.
1: Yeah.
2: Yeah. I mean, I also, traveling is also really intertwined and part of my practice. And I definitely feel like now, in March, actually this year, I went back to India for the first time as a adult. And mm-hmm. yeah, every country that you're in, I do feel like it brings out another side of your personality. And I also love the idea of reinvention. And so I agree. Yeah.
1: Yeah. And do you feel like you... wait, how do I ask? Do you feel like the process of this reinvention, is it like something that you fully experience as like a free thing that you're doing yourself? Or do you feel like it is more a dialogue between you and a specific location you're going to? Like, for example, maybe a landscape with a lot of mountains has like a different influence on you than a big city with lots going on.
2: Yeah, I think that's beautifully said. I do think it's a dialogue, because also when I was in India, for example, I had very few clothing with me, and I really mm-hmm. love to dress up, and I feel like it's also a way to express your identity and to perform in to an extent. So in India, I had like really one uniform, and that also kind of influences that experience. And now also coming to Antwerp for a little while, I also packed certain things. So it's, yeah, definitely mm-hmm. the environment has an influence.
1: Yeah. Yeah, I also wonder how my apartment is going to influence your thoughts. Because, yeah, you're staying at my apartment now for 3 months.
2: Yes.
1: Because up until now, you were living with your mom in Amsterdam, right?
2: Yes.
1: Yeah.
2: Yes.
1: And
2: also moving around a lot, but yes.
1: Yeah, yeah. And yeah, I don't know, because you said to me that you were looking forward to being able to work on the book in peace by yourself. How do you feel like it will benefit the process? Because it's like a book you're writing with your mom, mm-hmm. and I guess like living together with your mom also has like the advantage that you're like, this energy is constantly, not triggered is maybe not the right word, but it's like constantly alive. Mm-hmm. But how do you feel like being away from that energy might help the book?
2: That's a good question. I just feel like I'm in the middle of the project, and at some point I think it's good to, I think I relate to it as like showing people your work. Like I have mm-hmm. Moments that I really want to know what people think, and then there's a certain part in the project that I don't want to show it so much, because then I need to listen to my own intuition. And well, I'm still going to be calling and emailing my mother questions for her mm-hmm. to answer, and also keeping her updated on the progress. But I just really felt the urge right now to be somewhere a bit longer, and also, yeah, focus on this project and not so, yeah, other things, other projects. Mm-hmm. So, yeah, I move around a lot, and I like to create like these self-imposed sort of residencies. So mm-hmm. now I'm using your home as a quiet, residency for this moment in the book. I think it will be. Mm-hmm. I'm curious to see how it will turn out, but I think it's
1: yes,
2: necessary.
1: Yeah. Mm-hmm. Yeah, I was also wondering, like, do you hear your mother every day, or how often do you
2: talk to her?
1: Yeah.
2: Yes, we do talk every day. Mm. I mean, also when we're living together, we talk every day. And otherwise, there are so often things that I see or read, or and then I want to share it with her. So yeah, very mm-hmm. every day, I would say. Mm-hmm. Yeah.
1: I'm also curious about this. Like, how other people have reacted throughout your career to the fact that a lot of your work is based on the relationship to your mother.
2: Mm-hmm.
1: In general, but also maybe if they have like certain judgments about it, or if they, yeah, I'm just curious what like
2: yeah,
1: people's
2: I think,
1: reactions there.
2: Well, I think people always are judgmental whether you make personal work or not, and some work was but I often received the commentary that my work is too personal, which is true. And now I mean, it's sometimes difficult to take a distance from it, but I like to separate myself from my work. But I find that it's so personal, a strength, not a critique, and
1: mm-hmm.
2: At least for myself. And then, I shared it with you earlier when I arrived at your apartment, but often I get the question whether or not my mom is alive mm-hmm. when I share my practice to people, which I find interesting. Because I also shared with you, my father is no longer alive, and he's also mm-hmm. an artist. I mean, I'm laughing, but just because I'm nervous, not because that what I just said. But he's also an artist, and I would someday. I've also been working on his archive, and but I feel the urgency to make this work with my mom now because she is here, and I really love that we can do it together.
1: Mm-hmm.
2: Yeah.
1: I think it's really beautiful, and. I just wondered it. I was just wondering about it as well, because I feel like there is in Western countries there is this idea that you really have to like make your own identity mm-hmm. and define yourself, and also like part of the development is like growing apart from your parents and. Just like making a life for yourself, I guess. And mm-hmm. I think it's really interesting in that sense that, you really choose to work around your like lineage and to also work together with your mom. I think it's really beautiful. And I think it also made me question, in how far that our identity can be separated from these things. And I think a lot of times, I don't know how you feel about it, but I think that we all carry our lineage in ourselves and in our lives, but maybe like sometimes we just repress it.
2: Mm-hmm.
1: And I think that actively choosing to work with it and to honor it is really a beautiful thing. And I think the critique that it is too personal, I feel like it's also, the personal is just also political. And I think it's, it can bring a lot of conversations about family lineages, and especially like female relationships. Yeah, I don't know how you feel about it.
2: I agree, and I when I graduated from my master's, I made a book and published it, and the title is Next of Kin, and in that book I chose photographs of my mom where she was around the same age as I was, and there's notes from my grandmother, so I was really reflecting on my matriarchal lineage. Mm-hmm. And also, in that book, I really wanted to find my own identity. And I went to Chicago, where I was born, and I really wanted to separate myself. I was trying to take more distance. But then some years after that, I found the urge more to, embrace So I think that you can still be your own individual, and also I'm trying to frame my sentence, but the in Next of Kin I made that book also really because I had certain fears of repeating certain things that happened in my grandma's life and in my mom's life and in my life. But now when I reflect on my life and see also how different it is from their lives, and I think it's fascinating to see similarities and characteristics, but also, yeah. So I think you can have your own individuality and still embrace the the past.
1: yeah, of course. Yeah. And yeah, something I also, because the first page of the text you sent me, your mother says like that she gave up her artistic dreams in order to raise you. And I was wondering, like, do you sometimes feel as if she is kind of living her last dreams through you? Or how do you see it?
2: I think that I have certain opportunities that she didn't, and maybe sometimes maybe she would have also wished that she did, but I don't feel like she's, I feel like we're living our dreams together. I think, it's interesting. It's funny as well, because when I started talking to her about this book, she said, like, my mom said that who's going to find this interesting to read and look at besides us? And I am convinced that it is interesting for more than just us. So I don't think that she's living her dreams through me, but that we're, yeah, creating them together. But I understand what you're saying. Yeah. I mean, she also often says, like, if you're not happy with what you're doing, don't do it. Or, yeah, it's not that she's imposing that. But I'm sure there is maybe sometimes.
1: Yeah, it was also not that I was thinking that she was, but it's just something I was curious about, because it also does not necessarily have to be a bad thing, I think, if it, like you said, like, you might just have certain opportunities that she didn't have, and if you both share a dream, then it's, I just keep coming back to this question in my head about what the relationship is between, like, like self-identity and, like, kinship. Like, where the boundary lies, and I'm not sure about it. What do you think about it?
2: That's an interesting question. I think I'm not sure if I have an answer, because I see so much of my mom in me, but also I have characteristics from my father who didn't raise me. And I think, even if you were to completely separate yourself from your family and live on the complete other side of the world, that you still carry certain characteristics and history. But I don't know if that's what you're referring to, but it is.
1: I mean, whatever you associate with the question is relevant, so.
2: Yeah. I think it's interesting to think about as well. I don't have a definitive answer to it.
1: Yeah, it's just because I was also reflecting, like, throughout reading and, like, the book and, like, seeing the photos and everything. I also just kind of reflected on, like, what kinship and this, like, lineage means when you don't really have that close relationship with a parent. But
2: I must say, I also, not to interrupt you, but, like I said earlier, that we have a lot of chosen family, because our family lives far away, and I associate kinship with that as well, like your friends and your extended family. It's also
1: That's true. Yeah, and how do you think like your relationship with your mother has influenced your relationship with other women or people in your life?
2: I mean, it's a huge influence. Also, all the songs that I sent to you are also influences from my mom, and I think, yeah, her whole way of being and generosity towards other people. Yeah, it's definitely I'm thinking of an example now, but yeah, I often also sometimes encounter other women that maybe have like qualities of my mom or yeah, I don't know, there's a specific, I don't know how to put it into words, but yeah.
1: Mm-hmm. And do you have you like met a lot of people who shared like their own personal stories with you about maybe them having like a similar story to yours or being like affected by your work in a specific emotional way?
2: Yeah, I thought that was really beautiful to see with the first book that I published, that even though, yeah, there are photographs of my mom and I, and but that they could speak to more people and that they either shared about, yeah, their relationship to their mother, or even if it was really different, it's still some aspects of it were relatable and universal. So that was, yeah. And also, I think I often, when I share and open up to people tend to do the same with me. Yeah.
1: Mm-hmm. Yeah. And how is like your relationship with your mother influenced how you look at motherhood yourself and...
2: Great question. Yeah, that's also something that I've been working on throughout the research and reading a lot about this topic. And because I do have a certain fear of having to choose between my artistic career and possibly children as well. And also the topic of motherhood is now in the past decade been written and exhibited quite a lot, which I think is incredibly inspiring. But I also, yeah, reflected on my own practice, and I find it really interesting to read about artists that inspire me that either chose to have children or not to have children, and how they combined their artistic practice and raising kids. And yeah, it's something that I'm really busy with.
1: And have you found any inspirations?
2: That's a great question. Well, I mean, she's I want to say controversial to some, but Sally Mann, this is an American photographer who photographed her children a lot, who I find incredibly inspiring. And

0: a lot of these examples is the limited space that this artist had and still managed to create a lot of work and with limited time and limited space.
1: Yeah. Yeah, and I also think like having a I don't know, maybe you can also say something about it, but when you like traveled a lot with your mom and also when you moved to Amsterdam, you said that you had like a lot of women around who were also kind of raising you in a way. Maybe it's also about having that network, that kind of like network of care around you that can...
0: Definitely.
1: Yeah.
0: Yeah, I mean, now I'm talking about India a lot, but in India, my mom, when she was traveling in India, there were so many women and especially women that would just pick me up and help out. And in Amsterdam as well, my mom has had some people that were around a bit. Yeah, there were. We have some. I have a chosen grandmother figure. She's not in Amsterdam, but she definitely grew Norwegian, based in Chicago, but she definitely helped raise me as well. So that's true. Definitely takes a team. Yeah.
1: And do you feel like if you would have children, you would want to have like a as close of a bond with them as you have with your mom? Or are there like things you would want to do differently or have differently?
0: You never can predict what kind of relationship you're going to have. And I think also we are so close because it was, well, not only because, but also because it was the two of us. Mm-hmm. So I wonder if I, am not a single mother, like what that would be like, but I don't know. I would hope that that we would have a similar relationship, and what I would do differently, I think there are many things that I would want to pass on and many things that I would want to do similarly, and what I would do differently, I don't know, maybe live with a bit less fear, but I think that's something that my mom wants as well. So, yeah.
1: Yeah, and I think it's not easy either.
0: No.
1: And especially when you're a mom.
0: No.
1: And
0: no.
1: But it is something you want. Or are you still not sure about it?
0: Oh, children.
1: Yeah.
0: That's a great question. Because I've always wanted children, and I think I still do, but I am contemplating whether I will meet someone that I want to have kids with, or if I want to do it by myself. So I think I still have a few more years, but I'm 30, and I think I do, but I do have more questions about it than I did. Like 10 years ago, I was really certain, and now I'm less.
1: What kind of questions?
0: Yeah, I think I do. I mean, I was just talking about fear, and I do have this fear of, I love being an artist, but it is a not always the most secure practice. And raising children, you do want some kind of security, although I think you can do a lot with little. Wait, what did you ask? What fears I have? Or I forgot question.
1: It's just like, what kind of fears or what kind of questions that came up? Because you said like 10 years ago you were more certain, and now a lot of questions came up.
0: Yeah, I think it's mainly about how to combine your artistic practice, and I think it's very possible, but it if you're doing it as a single mother, I think you definitely need a network of people or otherwise maybe a supportive partner.
1: Definitely. And you also said that because right now you're traveling around a lot.

0: But you also told me earlier today that you would want to like settle down. Is it like also a prerequisite for you to have children, or would you like?
1: No. That was more. I mean, I love traveling, and it's like I said, it's part of my artistic practice. It's a something that I love to do. But I just feel now. I mean, I've brought some bags to your home, and I feel an urge to have my studio. I would love. My dream is my studio and a bed in it, and all my work in one space, and ideally no roommates. Yeah, that's
0: okay.
1: But that was not a for a family per se, more something that I'm longing for now, like a base somewhere, and to travel from there. So to continue my practice as is, but just have all of my work and all my things in one space. I mean, it's a luxury, but it would be something that I'm longing for. Yeah.
0: Do you want to listen to a song? Or do you want to keep talking for a bit more? You can choose.
1: We can listen maybe to part of a song, or maybe the Bjork one?
0: Yes.
1: Is that okay?
0: Let's listen for a while.

0: Het was Björk met Lidli, Ton Listar, Maurin. Ik weet niet of ik het juist uitspreek.
1: Hij had er nou.
0: Ja. Maar is ook een nummer dat je hebt.
1: We switch back to English. Or no. Don't worry.
0: Yeah, sorry. We were just talking in Dutch in the break. Yeah. So, no, my brain. It's a song that you also chose.
1: Yes.
0: Can you tell me a bit more about this song?
1: Well, I chose this song because I also grew up listening to Björk. A huge influence of my mother. And, well, all three songs that I chose, Sinead, Björk, and Madonna. It's like my mom had a whole closet of CDs, and this is just a CD that I remember her playing a lot in my childhood and me, like, dancing in the room, which I still... Mm-hmm. Do. Yeah.
0: I love that. Yeah. I wanted to ask about the book. Like, how did the idea come about, and what do you wish to, like, achieve, or, like, what do you want to... I don't know how to formulate it in the right way, but...
1: No, I understand your question. Yeah. I think, I know the main goal for me. Sometimes my mom says that she feels like she hasn't achieved anything in her life, which I think is not true. She's done so many incredible things. So the main reason why I'm making it is for her to see it. And then I also want to share this story with the world. And... like I said, I feel an urgency to do it now, and I feel almost like a rush as well. I don't know why per se, maybe different reasons, but yeah, so mostly for her, and then also for the rest of the art world. Mm-hmm. The world at large.
0: And it is now, like, in the middle stages, or...
1: Yes, I mean, if I'm very ambitious, I would love to have it finished next year, but we'll see how it goes. Yeah.
0: Because how long have you been working on it now?
1: For a couple of years.
0: And it would be your second book, or
1: second published? Yes. Yeah. Yes. Yeah.
0: Okay.
1: So.
0: In the book you also have like some self-portraits. Mm-hmm. I mean, your mom also has some self-portraits, and you do. But I also read online you wrote something about how you use self-portraits as, like, a way to connect the personal and the political, mm-hmm. by using your body as, like, a vessel, mm-hmm. To communicate that. And I was wondering, like, what the relationship is between how you portray your body through photography and how you experience your body as yourself, like, if that makes sense.
1: Mm-hmm. Yeah. I think sometimes, also maybe during this interview for the listeners, but I feel like sometimes I'm at a loss for words, or I don't know, sometimes I feel like I can communicate more visually, mm-hmm. or through self-portraiture, how I'm feeling. And the self-portraits that I make, are often inspired by lived experiences that I've been through, or something close to what I've been through that I feel strongly about. And then I try to portray what I'm feeling. I do think I am myself, but I'm also, there is a performative element to it that I'm trying to convey, if that is a bit an answer, mm-hmm. to your question. So it's not like, they are, coming from lived experiences and trying to, communicate something with the viewer.
0: Mm-hmm. Do you feel like you as, like, in the photographs, you as a person is coming through, or is it, like, more the experience itself that you're trying to communicate?
1: I would hope a bit of both, because also thinking of other artists who inspire me, I really try to, yeah, show, yeah, the almost the inside of myself, where I really would love to, yeah, make someone feel something. So I would hope both. Yeah.
0: Mm-hmm. Yeah. And yeah, you also said that, like, you use like an alter ego, like Zilla, which is, I think, your middle name.
1: Yeah, one up.
0: Yeah. To like create a bit of like distance, or like a different, yeah, identity, I guess.
1: Mm-hmm.
0: But I was wondering, like, what is the difference between Oxia and Zilla, or like how do they relate to each other?
1: Yeah, that was something that I particularly used, or an approach that I used for Next of Kin.
0: Yeah.
1: But it is, I wanted Scylla to be, yeah, more confident, more daring and bold, and all things, also characteristics that I have. But maybe I would want to, get better at, or so. Yeah, I also think people are so diverse and complex and layered, and so I think not only with that, playing with my second name, but there are so many other versions in me. Or I think that's interesting to play with in my practice. Yeah.
0: Mm-hmm. And like, I was also wondering, when you go through like the photography archives of your mom, mm-hmm. and you see yourself like in all these different places, and just with different emotions on your face, like, do you sometimes discover things about yourself through the pictures of your mom?
1: Yes. Yeah, it's also funny to see, because there are also some videos that I took as a child, or that she took of me, and it's funny to see some things about myself that I still have, that I had as a child, or also, yeah, it was when someone else is photographing you, or you also see yourself through their eyes, and yeah, so you do discover something different. Yeah.
0: Mm-hmm.
1: Yeah.
0: And did sometimes, were you like aware as a child that you were being photographed a lot? And was it just like something normal? Did you enjoy it? Or
1: that's a good question, because also, like, as a little kid, there are pictures of me that my mom is dressing me up, and now I'm still dressing up, or she's dressing up, and we're photographing each other. So it's very similar approach to working together. I think she was directing me and styling me, and I think I was very aware, maybe a little bit less inhibited than I am now. I think now I'm a bit more like, mom photographed me from that angle, or I also know my mom, sometimes she won't let other people photograph her besides me, because I also know, like, oh yeah, she would like to be photographed this way, or yeah.
0: Well,
1: so we know each other.
0: That's really nice that you have this like very specific thing about your relationships that is like mediated through photography especially. Wow.
1: Yeah.
0: That's really special.
1: Yeah.
0: Yeah. And like, because you were also talking about your grandmother, is she still alive?
1: No. So, no, my mom's mother passed away shortly after I was born. So, unfortunately not. But I mean, we talk about her. And then I also mentioned like a chosen grandmother who's she is alive, and I saw her recently, and yeah, so I have like a
0: Did you did you really choose her, or how did your relationship like?
1: Oh, well, she used to be best friends with my father and grew. She taught me how to walk. I did my first steps to her, and she also taught me how to drive. So she's, yeah, she's a rock star. And I think, yeah, she chose me and then I chose her.
0: That's so nice.
1: Yeah.
0: Yeah.
1: No, she's incredible.
0: Yeah, I don't know if this question just also came into my head, but I feel like it might be a bit like a dark question. I don't know.
1: No,
0: I'm just going to ask
1: it.
0: But how do you feel like your practice would change if your mom passed away?
1: Yeah, I mean, it's something I think about frequently because I just can't imagine her not being here.
0: Yeah.
1: And at the same time, I also know that the chances of her passing away before me are, yeah, I mean, but I don't know. I think also, I can't imagine that I would stop making work about my mom, but I think, yeah, it would be different, and that's why I also really want to do as much with her as I can while she's here. Yeah. But I mean, I also have to think about, I mean, Chantal Ackerman, who's one of my, I mean, that's also really dark, but she's one of my, inspirations.
0: Yeah.
1: Among some of them. But yeah, I mean, yeah.
0: Yeah. No, and I guess that, or maybe I have to ask it in a different way, but because you said that you and your mom have been kind of collaborating in photography for your whole life, and does like working on this book feel very different, or does it feel like a continuation of what you've always done?
1: I think it is different because it is being made with the idea also to share it with more people than just us. So that makes it different. And then also I am a bit, I mean, it's a collaboration, but I am taking a more leading directing role. So that's also something that I am figuring out, and also collaborating with family is also, or with anyone, it's a, it's a, I can only think of the Dutch word zoektocht, but it's something you have to discover, and so I'm learning how I can do it best and trying to listen to her, and yeah, hopefully I'm fun to work with.
0: Because in Next of Kin, it was more your own work, just
1: yes. I mean, she was, my mom was involved, and her voice, I mean, I think was being heard and credited, but it was more solely me making most of the decisions. Yeah. So it was a different conversation, collaboration.
0: Yeah, it's interesting. And I mean, this is not unrelated, but a different, because we met at Deborah's birthday picnic.
1: Yes.
0: But what did you do after that, like in the summer? What were you doing?
1: Oh my
0: gosh.
1: Were
0: you working on the book? No.
1: I had such an incredible summer. No, it was really, I did work on the book. I did manage to find some time to work on the book. And I also went to Chicago. I had an exhibition in Chicago, in the city where I was born. So that was really special. My mom came, we drove to Nebraska, visited family, which was also very special. And then I also, I came back, I arrived back, and then I went to Mir Mir Residency, just part of Pizza Gallery. And that was an incredible week. And so, yeah, it was a really busy, euphoric, inspiring summer.
0: Yeah, I saw some fragments on Instagram, but, yeah, that's really nice. And so now the piece is kind of returning for a few months, or are you also going to be really, really busy.
1: I am going to be kind of busy, yeah. But I will also make some time to have some solitude and try and yeah. make some peace. But it is also going to be busy and inspiring. But mm-hmm. I also love that. Yeah.
0: So what are your plans for Antwerp?
1: Well, I'm going to be teaching every Thursday at the Academy in Graphic Design for the first bachelor's, a course on image and design. And what else am I going to be doing? There's a lot of openings and also some work for a gallery in Brussels called VU Gallery. So and also working on my book and
0: okay,
1: plenty yes
0: plenty going
1: too
0: on
1: too much no very very I yeah. feel happy and yeah
0: I wish I could say that Marina the spider would be supporting you and protecting you. It was like a spider that was weaving a web on my terrace.
1: Aww.
0: And she was there for like 2 weeks and I saw her every morning and every night. But unfortunately, like yesterday when I was cleaning, she just left. So I don't know. Maybe she'll return.
1: If I see her, I will let you know.
0: Yeah.
1: Well, and I'm also really grateful that we met at Buchenberg. I was trying to remember one of my favorite spots. And

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I just got to heaven and I can't sit down. It must be the Israel of cheer and light. I just got to heaven and I can't sit down. 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

0: I hope I'm every bit as much as that man.
1: Stagger Lee was a desperator. And you know, Stagger Lee, him and his partner, they robbed the coal mine one time. Get me right. All right, they go down the coal mine. The boys had got paid off from having a little game. Money all over the floor. Stagger Lee and his partner got himself placed. And says, hey, boys. They said, yeah. So what if old Stagger Lee and them was walking here? One guy, a bit of the line, had stole his Stetson hat. And he thought everything was all right. Didn't make any difference if it was bit of the line. He picked up a .44. He says, ah. Says, Stagger Lee's gun won't shoot a bit harder than this. About this time, Stagger Lee's partner knocked his hat off with a bullet. See, he got his nerve, he dropped his gun. This guy, he has a wife and two children. He come here begging, please don't take my life. I got two little babies and a darling, loving wife. Oh, yeah? Another guy went to take it up, you see? See what I mean? He reached for his gun. Bullet sent at him right between the eyes. All right, that settled him. And when they got the money and was going on, Stag's partner was crying. He says, oh, you got wheat. He said, no, I'm not weak. Yes, you are, says, you're crying because you killed that man. He said, no. He said, I'm not crying because I killed that man. He said, yes, you are. I said, well, what are you crying about? He said, I missed my shot. He hit him between the eye, and he intended to hit him right in that right eye.

0: can make my home, Lord, man, way in Jacksonville. But
1: you said to love me, baby.

0: you and he would take it.
1: Right.
0: Now you play it that way.
1: You sure you wouldn't like, why don't you play acoustic on it?
0: No.
1: With us, man. If you played with us, Wolf, then we'd be able to follow you better.
0: Like you were doing it right then, man.
2: You're there.
1: That's how we should record it. I can follow you, I can see what you're doing.
3: Really, man, you just sit there and do it.
0: Well,
3: it's so cool.
0: All right, let everybody get together there and we'll try to make it.
1: Okay, let's try it. I doubt if I can do it without you.
0: Oh, man, come on. He ain't got nothing to do but count it up and change on, and you know, when you say one.

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Don't stop up here, see, oh yeah. All right, let's get on it.

0: Thank you. Thanks very much. I appreciate it. Thank you very much. Thank you all. Thank you. I appreciate that. Thank you. Thank you. So, let me ask you something. Let me ask you, how's everybody doing tonight, huh? Good. Well, fuck you. Just trying to make you feel at home. Now listen, I've been out here all this time, and I haven't been complaining about anything yet, so I think it's time to go into the complaint department. This is just a series of things that are pissing me off, okay? A series of things that are pissing me off, because I don't have pet peeves. I have major psychotic fucking hatreds, okay? And it makes the world a lot easier to sort out. First thing on my list tonight, airport security. Tired of this shit. There's too much of it. There's too much security at the airport. I'm tired of some guy with a double-digit IQ and a triple-digit income rooting around inside of my bag for no reason and never finding anything. Haven't found anything yet. Haven't found one bomb in one bag. And don't tell me, well, the terrorists know their bags are going to be searched, so now they're leaving their bombs at home. There are no bombs. The whole thing is fucking pointless. And it's completely without logic. There's no logic at all. They'll take away a gun, but let you keep a knife. Well, what the fuck is that? In fact, there's a whole list of lethal objects they will allow you to take on board. Theoretically, you could take a knife, an ice pick, a hatchet, a straight razor, a pair of scissors, a chainsaw, six knitting needles, and a broken whiskey bottle, and the only thing they're going to say to you is that bag has to fit all the way under the seat in front of you. And if you didn't take a weapon on board, relax. After you've been flying for about an hour, they're going to bring you a knife and fork. They actually give you a fucking knife. It's only a table knife, but you could kill a pilot with a table knife. Might take you a couple of minutes, you know. Especially if he's hefty, huh? Yeah, but you could get the job done if you really wanted to kill the prick. Shit, there's a lot of things you could use to kill a guy with. You could probably beat a guy to death with the Sunday New York Times, couldn't you? Or suppose you just had really big hands. Couldn't you strangle a flight attendant? Shit, you could probably strangle two of them, one with each hand. You know, if you were lucky enough to catch him in that little kitchen area before they give out the fucking peanuts, you know? But you could get the job done if you really cared enough. So why is it they allow a man with big, powerful hands to get on board an airplane? I'll tell you why. They know he's not a security risk because he's already answered the three big questions. Question number one, did you pack your bags yourself? No. Carrot Top packed my bags. He and Martha Stewart and Florence Henderson came over to the house last night, fixed me a lovely lobster Newburgh, gave me a full body massage with sacred oils from India, performed a four-way around the world, and then they packed my bags. Next question. Have your bags been in your possession the whole time? No. Usually the night before I travel, just as the moon is rising, I place my suitcases out on the street corner and leave them there unattended for several hours. Just for good luck. Next question. Has any unknown person asked you to take anything on board? Well, what exactly is an unknown person? Surely everyone is known to someone. In fact, just this morning, Kareem and Youssef Ali Ben Gaba seemed to know each other quite well. They kept joking about which one of my suitcases was the heaviest. And that's another thing they don't like at the airport, jokes. You know? Yeah, you can't joke about a bomb. Well, why is it just jokes? What about a riddle? How about a limerick? How about a bomb anecdote? You know, no punchline, just a really cute story. Or suppose you intended the remark not as a joke, but as an ironic musing. Are they prepared to make that distinction?
1: Why, I think not.
0: And besides, who's to say what's funny? Airport security is a stupid idea, it's a waste of money, and it's only there for one reason, to make white people feel safe. That's all. The illusion. The feeling and illusion of safety. Because the authorities know they can't make an airplane completely safe. Too many people have access. You'll notice the drug smugglers don't seem to have a lot of trouble getting their little packages on board, do they? No, and God bless them too. Oh, and by the way, an airplane flight shouldn't be completely safe. You need a little danger in your life. Take a fucking chance once in a while, will you? What are you gonna do, play with your prick for another 30 years? What, are you gonna read People magazine and eat at Wendy's till the end of time? Take a fucking chance. Besides, even if they made all of the airplanes completely safe, the terrorists would simply start bombing other places that are crowded. Porn shops, crack houses, titty bars, and gangbangs. You know, entertainment venues. The odds of you being killed by a terrorist are practically zero. So I say relax and enjoy the show. You have to be a realist. You have to be realistic about terrorism. Certain groups of people, certain groups, Muslim fundamentalists, Christian fundamentalists, Jewish fundamentalists, and just plain guys from Montana are going to continue to make life in this country very interesting for a long, long time. That's the reality. Angry men in combat fatigues talking to God on a two-way radio and muttering incoherent slogans about freedom are eventually going to provide us with a great deal of entertainment. Especially after your stupid fucking economy collapses all around you and the terrorists come out of the woodwork and you'll have anthrax in your water supply and sarin gas in your air conditioners. There'll be chemical and biological suitcase bombs in every city, and I say enjoy it, relax, enjoy the show, take a fucking chance, put a little fun in your life. To me, terrorism is exciting. It's exciting. I think the very idea that you can set off a bomb in a marketplace and kill several hundred people is exciting and stimulating, and I see it as a form of entertainment. Entertainment, that's all it is. Yeah. But I also know that most Americans are soft and frightened and unimaginative, and they don't realize there's such a thing as dangerous fun. And they certainly don't recognize a good show when they see one. I have always been willing to put myself at great personal risk for the sake of entertainment. And I've always been willing to put you at great personal risk for the same reason. As far as I'm concerned, all of this airport security, all the searches, the screenings, the cameras, the questions, it's just one more way of reducing your liberty and reminding you that they can fuck with you anytime they want. As long as you put up with it. As long as you put up with it. Which means, of course, anytime they want. Because that's what Americans do now. They're always willing to trade away a little of their freedom in exchange for the feeling, the illusion of security. What we have now is a completely neurotic population obsessed with security and safety and crime and drugs and cleanliness and hygiene and germs. There's another thing, germs. Where did this sudden fear of germs come from in this country? Have you noticed this? The media constantly running stories about all the latest infections, salmonella, E. coli, hantavirus, bird flu, and Americans, they panic easily, so now everybody's running around scrubbing this and spraying that and overcooking their food and repeatedly washing their hands, trying to avoid all contact with germs. It's ridiculous, and it goes to ridiculous lengths. In prisons, before they give you a lethal injection, they swab your arm with alcohol. It's true. It's true. It's true. Well, they don't want you to get an infection. And you can see their point. Wouldn't want some guy to go to hell and be sick. It would take a lot of the sportsmanship out of the whole execution. Fear of germs. Why, these fucking pussies. You can't even get a decent hamburger anymore. They cook the shit out of everything now because everybody's afraid of food poisoning. Hey, where's your sense of adventure? Take a fucking chance, will you? You know how many people die in this country from food poisoning every year? 9,000. That's all. It's a minor risk. Take a fucking chance, bunch of goddamn pussies. Besides, what do you think you have an immune system for? It's for killing germs. But it needs practice. It needs germs to practice on. So listen. If you kill all the germs around you and live a completely sterile life, then when germs do come along, you're not going to be prepared. And never mind ordinary germs, what are you going to do when some super virus comes along that turns your vital organs into liquid shit? I'll tell you what you're going to do. You're going to get sick, you're going to die, and you're going to deserve it because you're fucking weak and you got a fucking weak immune system. Now, goddammit. Hey. All right. Let me tell you a true story about immunization, okay? When I was a little boy in New York City in the 1940s, we swam in the Hudson River, and it was filled with raw sewage, okay? We swam in raw sewage, you know, to cool off. And at that time, the big fear was polio. Thousands of kids died from polio every year. But you know something? In my neighborhood, no one ever got polio. No one, ever. You know why? Because we swam in raw sewage. It strengthened our immune systems. The polio never had a prayer. We were tempered in raw shit. So personally, I never take any special precautions against germs. I don't shy away from people who sneeze and cough. I don't wipe off the telephone. I don't cover the toilet seat. And if I drop food on the floor, I pick it up and eat it. I eat it. Yes, I do. Even if I'm at a sidewalk cafe in Calcutta, the poor section, on New Year's morning during a soccer riot. And you know something? In spite of all that so-called risky behavior, I never get infections. I don't get them. I don't get colds. I don't get flu. I don't get headaches. I don't get upset stomachs. And you know why? Because I got a good, strong immune system, and it gets a lot of practice. My immune system is equipped with the biological equivalent of fully automatic military assault rifles with night vision and laser scopes. And we have recently acquired phosphorus grenades, cluster bombs, and anti-personnel fragmentation mines. So, when my white blood cells are on patrol, reconnoitering my bloodstream, seeking out strangers and other undesirables, if they see any suspicious-looking germs of any kind, they don't fuck around. They whip out the weapons, they wax the motherfucker, and deposit the unlucky fellow directly into my colon. Into my colon. There's no nonsense. There's no Miranda warning. There's none of that three strikes and you're out shit. First defense, bam, into the colon you go. And speaking of my colon, I want you to know I don't automatically wash my hands every time I go to the bathroom, okay? Can you deal with that? Sometimes I do, sometimes I don't. You know when I wash my hands? When I shit on them. That's the only time. And you know how often that happens? Tops, 2-3 times a week, tops. Maybe a little more frequently over the holidays, you know what I mean? And I'll tell you something else, my well-scrubbed friends. You don't always need a shower every day. Did you know that? It's overkill. Unless you work out or work outdoors or for some reason come in intimate contact with huge amounts of filth and garbage every day, you don't always need a shower. All you really need to do is to wash the 4 key areas. Armpits, asshole, crotch, and teeth. Got that? Armpits, asshole, crotch, and teeth. In fact, you can save yourself a whole lot of time if you simply use the same brush on all 4 areas. Thank you. I appreciate it. Thank you. All right. Now listen, I got a few more items of things that are pissing me off. And this one comes in the form of a question. Haven't we had about enough of this cigar-smoking shit in this country? Huh? Huh? Jesus. God. When is this going to end? When is this shit gonna go away? When are these fat, arrogant, overpaid, overfed, overprivileged, overindulged, white-collar, business criminal, asshole, cocksuckers gonna put out their cigars and move along to their next abomination? White pussy businessmen sucking on a big brown dick. That's all it is. That's all it is. Going on away. Yeah. A big brown dick. Sigmund Freud said, sometimes a cigar is just a cigar. Oh, yeah? Well, sometimes it's a big brown dick. With a fat, arrogant, white-collar business criminal asshole sucking on the wet end of it. But hey, the news is not all bad for me. Not all bad. You want to know the good part? Cancer of the mouth. Good. Fuck 'em. Makes me happy. It's an attractive disease. Goes nice with a cell phone. So light up, Suspender Man, and suck that smoke deep down into your empty suit and blow it out your ass, you fucking cocksucker. Yeah. Thank you. Thank you. Hey. Here's another question I've been pondering. What is all this shit about angels? Have you heard this? Yeah, 3 out of 4 people now believe in angels. What are you, fucking stupid? Has everybody lost their fucking mind in this country? Angel shit. You know what I think it is? I think it's a massive, collective, psychotic, chemical flashback of all the drugs. All the drugs. Smoked, swallowed, snorted, shot, and absorbed rectally by all Americans from 1960 to 1990. 30 years of adulterated street drugs will get you some fucking angels, my friend. Angel shit. What about goblins, huh? Doesn't anybody believe in goblins? Never hear about them except on Halloween, and it's always negative shit, too, you know? And zombies. Where the fuck are all the zombies? That's the trouble with zombies. They're unreliable. I say if you're gonna buy the angel shit, you might as well go for the zombie package as well. Here's another horrifying example or aspect of American culture, that the pussification, the continued pussification of the American male in the form... Yeah, all right. In the form of Harley Davidson theme restaurants. What the fuck is going on here? Harley Davidson used to mean something. It stood for biker attitude. Grimy outlaws and their sweaty mamas, full of beer and crank, rolling around on Harleys, looking for a good time, destroying property, raping teenagers, and killing policemen. All very necessary activities, by the way. But now, theme restaurants. And this soft shit obviously didn't come from hardcore bikers. It came from these weekend motorcyclists. These fraudulent 2-day-a-week motherfuckers who have their bikes trucked into Sturgis, South Dakota for the big rally and then ride around like they just come in off the road. Dentists and bureaucrats and pussy boy software designers getting up on a Harley because they think it makes them cool. Well, hey, Skeezix, you ain't cool. You're fucking chilly. And chili ain't never been cool. And here, as long as we're talking about theme restaurants, I got a proposition for you. I think if white people are going to burn down black churches, then black people ought to burn down the House of Blues. Huh? What a fucking disgrace that place is. The House of Blues. They ought to call it the House of Lame White Motherfuckers. Inauthentic, low-frequency, single-digit, lame white motherfuckers. Especially these male movie stars who think they're blues artists. You ever see these guys? Don't you just want to puke in your soup with one of these fat, balding, overweight, overaged, out-of-shape, middle-aged male movie stars with sunglasses, jumps on stage and starts blowing into a harmonica? It's a fucking sacrilege. In the first place, white people got no business playing the blues ever. At all, under any circumstances, ever, ever, ever. What the fuck do white people have to be blue about? Banana Republic ran out of khakis? Huh? The espresso machine is jammed? Hootie and the Blowfish are breaking up? Shit, white people ought to understand their job is to give people the blues, not to get them. And certainly not to sing or play them. Tell you a little secret about the blues. It's not enough to know which notes to play. You got to know why they need to be played. And another thing, I don't think white people should be trying to dance like blacks. Stop that! Stick to your faggoty polkas and waltzes. And that repulsive country line dancing shit that you do. And be yourself, be proud, be white, be lame, and get the fuck off the dance floor. Now. I thank you. Now, listen. Long as we're discussing minorities, I'd like to mention something about language. There are a couple of terms being used a lot these days by guilty white liberals. First one is, happens to be. He happens to be black. I have a friend who happens to be black. Like it's a fucking accident, you know? Happens to be black. Yes, he happens to be black. Ah, yeah, yeah, yeah. He had two black parents? Oh, yes, yes, he did. Yes, that's right. And they fucked? Oh, indeed they did. Indeed they did. So where does the surprise part come in? I should think it would be more unusual if he just happened to be Scandinavian. And the other term is openly, openly gay. They'll say, he's openly gay. But this is that's the only minority they use that for. You know, you wouldn't say someone was openly black. Well, maybe James Brown. Or Louis Farrakhan. Louis Farrakhan is openly black. Colin Powell is not openly black. Colin Powell is openly white. He just happens to be black. Okay. Thank you. Thank you. Yeah. Oh, thank you. Thank you. And while we're at it, when did the word urban become synonymous with the word black? Did I fall asleep for 8 or 9 years? Urban styles, urban trends, urban music. I was not consulted on this at all. Didn't get an email, didn't get a fax, didn't get a fucking postcard. Fine. Let them go. And I don't think white women should be calling each other girlfriend, okay? Stop pretending to be black. And no matter what color you are, you go, girl, should probably go. Right along. Right along with you the man. Hey, you the man. Oh, yeah? Well, you the fucking honky. Now, something a little more positive for you. Don't want you to think the whole show is just negativity. This is about a festival. This is my idea for one of those big outdoor summer festivals. This is called Slugfest. This is for men only. Here's what you do. You get about 100,000 of these fucking men. You know the ones I mean, these macho motherfuckers. Yeah, these strutting, preening, posturing, hairy, sweaty, alpha male jack-offs. The muscle assholes. You take about 100,000 of these disgusting pricks, and you throw them in a big dirt arena, big 25-acre dirt arena, and you just let them beat the shit out of each other for 24 hours nonstop. No food, no water, just whiskey and PCP. And you just let them punch and pound and kick the shit out of each other until only one guy is left standing. Then you take that guy and you put him on a pedestal and you shoot him in the fucking head. Yeah. Yeah. Then you put the whole thing on TV. Budweiser would jump at that shit in half a minute. And guys would volunteer. Guys would line up. All you gotta do is promise them a small appliance of some kind. Men will do anything. Just give them something that plugs in the wall, makes a whirring noise. Here's another male cliche. These guys who cut the sleeves off of their t-shirts so the rest of us can have an even more compelling experience of smelling their armpits. I say, hey, Bruno, shut it down, would you please? You smell like an anchovy's cunt, okay? Yeah. Not good. Yeah. Whoa. Whoa. Not good, Bruno, and definitely not for sharing. This is the same kind of guy that has that barbed wire tattoo that goes all the way around the bicep. You seen that, haven't you? That's just what I need. Some guy who hasn't been laid since the bicentennial wants me to think he's a bad motherfucker because he's got a picture, a painting of some barbed wire on his eyes. Hey, Junior, come around when you have the real thing on there. I'll squeeze that shit on good and tight for you, okay? No kidding. No kidding. This is the same kind of guy, if you smashed him in the face 8 or 9 times with a big chunk of concrete and then beat him over the head with a steel rod for 1.5 hours, you know what? He'd drop like a fucking rock. Like a rock. Here's another guy thing that sucks. These t-shirts that say, lead, follower, get out of the way. You ever see that? This is more of that stupid Marine Corps bullshit. Obsolete male impulses from 100,000 years ago. Lead, follower, get out of the way. You know what I do when I see that shirt? I obstruct. I stand right in the guy's path, force him to walk around. He gets a little past me. I spin him around, kick him in the nuts, rip off the shirt, wipe it on my ass, and shove it down his fucking throat. That's what I do when I see that shirt. Yeah. Hey, listen. That's all these Marines are looking for, a good time. And speaking of tough guys, I'm getting a little tired of hearing that after 6 policemen get arrested for shoving a floor lamp up some black guy's ass and ripping his intestines out, the police department announces they're going to have sensitivity training. I say, hey, if you need special training to be told not to jam a large, cumbersome object up someone else's asshole, maybe you're too fucked up to be on the police force in the first place. Maybe not. I don't know. Listen. Yeah. That's right. You know what they ought to do? They ought to have 2 new requirements for being on the police. Intelligence and decency. You never can tell. It might just work. It certainly hasn't been tried yet. No one should ever have any object placed inside their asshole that is larger than a fist and less loving than a dildo. Okay? Now, this next thing is about our president. This is about our president. Bill Jeff. Clinton. I don't call him Clinton. I call him Clinton. Clinton. C-L-I-T. T-I-N apostrophe. His big deal was JFK. Isn't that right? Love JFK. Wanted to emulate JFK in every way. Well, JFK's administration was called Camelot. Although it really should have been called Come-a-lot. Because that's what he did. He came a lot. So Clinton's looking for a legacy. That's what he should call it. Well, maybe come a little would be better for him. Because he came a little. You know, little on the dress, little on the desk. Not a whole lot, really. Hey, he was no match for Kennedy in the pussy department. Kennedy aimed high. Marilyn Monroe. Clinton showed his dick to a government clerk. There's a drop-off here. There's a drop-off. Dang it. Thank you. Now, I appreciate it. Something else I'm getting tired of is all this stupid bullshit we have to listen to all the time about children. It's all you hear in this country. Children. Help the children. What about the children? Save the children. You know what I say? Fuck the children. Fuck them. They're getting entirely too much attention. And I know what you're thinking. You say, Jesus, he's not going to attack children, is he? Yes, he is. He's going to attack children. And remember, this is Mr. Conductor talking. I know what I'm talking about. I know what I'm talking about. And I also know all you single dads and soccer moms who think you're such fucking heroes aren't gonna like this, but somebody's gotta tell you for your own good, your children are overrated and overvalued. You've turned them into little cult objects. You have a child fetish, and it's not healthy. And don't give me that weak shit. Well, I love my children. Fuck you. Everybody loves their children. Doesn't make you special. John Wayne Gacy loved his children. Kept them all right out in the yard near the garage. That's not what I'm talking about. What I'm talking about is this constant mindless yammering in the media, this neurotic fixation that somehow everything has to be revolved around children. It's completely out of balance. Listen, there are a couple of things about kids you have to remember. First of all, they're not all cute, okay? In fact, if you look at them close, some of them are rather unpleasant looking. And a lot of them don't smell too good either. The little ones in particular seem to have a kind of urine and sour milk combination or something. Stay with me on this. The sooner you face it, the better off you're going to be. Second premise, not all children are smart and clever. Got that? Kids are like any other group of people. A few winners, a whole lot of losers. There are a lot of loser kids out there who simply aren't going anywhere. And you can't save them all. You gotta let them go. You gotta cut them loose. You gotta stop overprotecting them because you're making them too soft. Today's kids are way too soft. For one thing, there's too much emphasis on safety. Child-proof medicine bottles and fireproof pajamas, child restraints and car seats and helmets, bicycle, skateboard, baseball helmets. Kids have to wear helmets now for everything but jerking off. Grown-ups have taken all the fun out of being a kid just to save a few thousand lives. It's pathetic. It's pathetic. What's happening is, you know what it is? These baby boomers, these soft, fruity baby boomers, are raising an entire generation of soft, fruity kids who aren't even allowed to have hazardous toys, for Christ's sakes. Hazardous toy shit. Whatever happened to natural selection? Survival of the fittest. The kid who swallows too many marbles doesn't grow up to have kids of his own. Simple as that. Simple. Nature knows best. We're saving entirely too many lives in this country of all ages. Nature should be allowed to do its job of killing off the weak and sickly and ignorant people without interference from airbags and batting helmets. Just think of it as passive eugenics, okay? Now, here's another example of overprotection. Did you ever notice on the TV news, every time some guy with an AK-47 strolls onto a schoolyard and kills three or four kids and a couple of teachers, the next day, the school is overrun with counselors and psychiatrists and grief counselors and trauma therapists trying to help the children cope. Shit, when I was in school, someone came to our school and killed three or four of us. We went right on with our arithmetic. 35 classmates minus 4 equals 31. We were tough. I say if kids can handle the violence at home, they ought to be able to handle the violence in school. I'm not worried about guns in school. You know what I'm waiting for? Guns in church. That's going to be a lot of fun. And it'll happen. You watch. Some nut will go fucking apeshit in the church. And they'll refer to him as a disgruntled worshiper. Here's another bunch of ignorant shit. School uniforms, bad theory. The idea that if kids wear uniforms to school, it helps keep order. Don't these schools do enough damage making all these kids think alike? Now they're gonna get them to look alike too? And it's not a new idea. I first saw it in old newsreels from the 1930s, but it was hard to understand because the narration was in German. One more. Thank you. One more item about children, and that is this superstitious nonsense that blames tobacco companies for kids who smoke. Listen, kids don't smoke because a camel in sunglasses tells them to. They smoke for the same reasons adults do, because it relieves anxiety and depression. And you'd be anxious and depressed, too, if you had to put up with these pathetic, insecure, striving, anal, yuppie parents who enroll you in college before you're old enough to know which side of the playpen smells the worst. And then they fill you full of Ritalin and drag you all over town in search of meaningless structure. Little League, Cub Scouts, swimming, soccer, karate, piano, bagpipes, watercolors, witchcraft, glass blowing, and dildo practice. They even have play dates, for Christ's sakes. Playing is now done by appointment. Whatever happened to you show me your wee-wee and I'll show you mine. Hey, no wonder kids smoke.
1: It helps.
0: Not as much as weed, but hey. You can't have everything. You know it's true. Parents are burning these kids out on structure. I think every day all children should have 3 hours of daydreaming. Just daydreaming. That, you could use a little of it yourself, by the way. Just sit at the window, stare at the clouds. It's good for you. If you want to know how you can help your children, leave them the fuck alone. Thank you all very much. What am I talking about? Okay. All right, now a little change of pace, a little change of intensity. I want you to know what's on television tonight on the other channels. Always like people to know what it is they're missing by listening to my shit. First of all, on the Playboy channel, yeah, tonight, they have one of those new reality shows where the people at home send in their own tapes. It's called Home Videos of Bad Fucking. And speaking of that delightful activity, I guess you know, last week, Ricky Lake had a special program, Women Who Fake Orgasms. So tonight, not to be outdone, Jerry Springer has a nighttime special, Men Who Fake Bowel Movements. Yeah, I think they're running out of topics on those shows, too. Sally Jesse's next show is Rapists Who Force Their Victims to Play Yahtzee Beforehand. Getting a little strange on daytime TV. Then, later on tonight, on the Nostalgia Channel, they're going to play back-to-back two of my favorite episodes of Little House on the Prairie. First of all, the 1975 Christmas show, A Douchebag for Clara. Wasn't that good? And it was sad toward the end when she cried, because she stuck it in the wrong hole. But as they say in the U.S. Navy, there is no wrong hole. And then, right after that, they're going to play my favorite Little House on the Prairie of all times, Missy Takes a Big Dump in the Woods. And that was interesting, I thought, because she had on the high heels and the long dress, and it was fun to watch how she had to maneuver through the poison sumac. And they didn't have toilet paper in those days. She had to use a series of pine cones. And she was pulling them in the wrong direction. Yes. I understand toward the end of the show they had to bleep out a lot of screaming and foul language. And then, hey, later on tonight on the paper.

Here's one my mother used to sing around the house. Your love ran down my leg and now you're gone. Yeah, yeah. That one always got to me. I'm glad you feel the same way. Here's a fine love song. You blew my mind, now blow me. He's even gonna do a Stevie Wonder song. I just called to say I tested positive. Yeah, well, you don't want to leave anybody out. Do you know what I mean? And hey, what would a Willie Nelson show be without a couple of cowboy songs? He's gonna do that one George Jones and Waylon Jennings wrote, drinking beer, taking a shit, and passing out. Then he's gonna do a kind of a traditional Western song, one that Gene Autry used to sing when I was a little boy. It's midnight in Montana, and I can't get my dick out of this cow. That's a good one. I love that song. I always liked it. Yeah. You know why I like that song so much? Because it's a real cowboy song. And by the way, speaking of cattle fucking, do you know why it is when a rancher fucks a sheep, he does so at the edge of a cliff? It's so the sheep will push back. Little something for you. Yes. Just a little tip for you outdoorsmen when you're out camping. Now, this next thing is about names. That's all, names. Names are an interest of mine, not a hobby. Hobbies cost money. Interests are free. This is just about names. Did you ever notice how they name singles bars? Singles bars all have the same kind of cutesy little one-word names that end in S. Scamps, tramps, chats, rumors, cahoots, cheers, chances, mingles, risks, gambits, notions. Hey, if I had a singles bar, you know what I'd call it? Nipples and dicks. A little truth in advertising. The Sperm Club. Snatch-O-Rama. The Crotcheteria. Frankie's Fuckery. Cafe Vagina. Open all night. Well, I'm an old-fashioned guy. I'm old-fashioned because I believe the name on the outside of a place ought to let you know what's going on the inside. Here would be a good name for a gay restaurant. The Mouthful. Huh? Come on, that's clever shit. That's a double pun, goddammit. You didn't think of it. Besides, you don't have to eat there if you don't want to. No, just go in, have a cocktail. Or a highball. Here's another name I don't care for, TGI Fridays. You know these cutesy-ass little places, TGI Fridays? That whole TGIF thing was cute for about an hour. About an hour, and that was 65 years ago when someone first said it on the radio. Not cute anymore, time to start bombing these locations. TGI Fridays. If I had a place like that, you know what I'd call it? HSIOW. Holy shit, it's only Wednesday. I think people would drink a lot more liquor if they thought it was Wednesday all the time. Well, I'm just looking for a little honesty in these names. Little honesty, that's not asking a lot. I'm thinking of opening up a motel and calling it the Sleep and Fuck. Wouldn't that be a good, honest name for a motel? Who needs this Shady Pines bullshit? The Sleep and Fuck Motel. Get me one of them big neon signs. Sleep, fuck. Sleep, fuck. Sleep and fuck. Sleep and fuck. Sleep and fuck. Sleep, fuck. Sleep, fuck. Yeah. Sleep and fuck. Sleep and fuck. You put it right at the Jersey entrance to the Holland Tunnel, you know? Well, actually, fucking sleep would be a little more accurate, wouldn't it? Best name for a motel would be the fucking smoke and sleep and roll over and get out of bed and wash your crotch and go out and buy two cans of Mr. Pibb and go home and fuck a whole lot more. A whole lot more. Because that's all they ever have left in those soda machines on Sunday night. Mr. Pibb and Diet Shasta Orange. And that yellow can of Canada Dry tonic water that nobody wants. And speaking of naming things, am I the only person in this country who's laughing when these commercials come on television for Snapper lawnmowers? Isn't there anyone else in this fading republic who knows what a snapper is?

A snapper is a pussy, okay? That's what it means. Snapper means pussy. It's derived from an older, more specific term, snappin' pussy, which describes a particular type of pussy, one with good, quick muscular control, kind of an elasticity in the vaginal wall that can grab a hold of you and give you a decent hump. You know what I'm talking about. A snappin' pussy. But now snapper means any kind of pussy, and they've named a lawnmower company after it. Now, I have seen a few snappers in my day. Never seen one that'll cut grass. No. Maybe do a little edging. Little edging along the driveway after a party. That's all you can hope for. But you know, weed whacker, you can understand. Now, a lot of these company names and product names are influenced by marketing and advertising people. This next thing is about advertising. And by the way, if you should have any cognitive dissonance about the fact that I do commercials for 10, 220 and still attack advertising up here, well, you're just going to have to figure that shit out on your own, okay? Now, this is called advertising lullaby. 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It's our way of saying thank you. Actually, it's our way of saying bend over just a little bit farther so we can stick this big advertising dick up your ass a little bit deeper. A little bit deeper. A little bit deeper. You miserable, no good fucking consumer asshole. Because you do know, folks, living in this country, you're bound to know that every time you're exposed to advertising, you realize once again that America's leading industry, America's most profitable business, is still the manufacture, packaging, distribution, and marketing of bullshit. High quality, grade A, prime cut, pure American bullshit. And the sad part is that most people seem to have been indoctrinated to believe that bullshit only comes from certain places, certain sources. Advertising, politics, salesmen, not true. Bullshit is everywhere. Bullshit is rampant. Parents are full of shit, teachers are full of shit, clergymen are full of shit, and law enforcement people are full of shit. This entire country is completely full of shit. And always has been, from the Declaration of Independence to the Constitution to the Star-Spangled Banner, it's still nothing more than one big steaming pile of red, white, and blue, all-American bullshit. Because think of how we started. Think of that. This country was founded by a group of slave owners who told us all men are created equal. Oh, yeah, all men, except for Indians and niggers and women, right?
Always like to use that authentic American language. This was a small group of unelected white male landholding slave owners who also suggested their class be the only one allowed to vote. Now that is what's known as being stunningly and embarrassingly full of shit. And I think Americans really show their ignorance when they say they want their politicians to be honest. What are these fucking cretins talking about? If honesty were suddenly introduced into American life, the whole system would collapse. No one would know what to do. Honesty would fuck this country up. And I think deep down, Americans know that. That's why they elected and re-elected Bill Clinton. That's why. Because the American people like their bullshit right out front where they can get a good, strong whiff of it. Clinton might be full of shit, but at least he lets you know it. Dole tried to hide it, didn't he? Dole kept saying, I'm a plain and honest man. Bullshit. People don't believe that. What did Clinton say? He said, hi, folks, I'm completely full of shit, and how do you like that? And the people said, you know something? At least he's honest. At least he's honest about being completely full of shit. It's just like the business world, same as business. Everybody knows by now, all businessmen are completely full of shit. Just the worst kind of low-life criminal cocksuckers you could ever want to run into. A fucking piece of shit businessman. And the proof of it is they don't even trust each other. They don't trust one another. When a businessman sits down to negotiate a deal, the first thing he does is to automatically assume that the other guy is a complete lying prick who's trying to fuck him out of his money. So he's got to do everything he can to fuck the other guy a little bit faster and a little bit harder. And he's got to do it with a big smile on his face. You know that big bullshit businessman smile? And if you're a customer, whoa! That's when you get the really big smile. Customer always gets that really big smile as the businessman carefully positions himself directly behind the customer and unzips his pants and proceeds to service the account. I'm servicing this account. This customer needs service. Now you know what they mean. Now you know what they mean when they say, we specialize in customer service. Whoever coined the phrase, let the buyer beware, was probably bleeding from the asshole. But that's business. That's business. But in the bullshit department, a businessman can't hold a candle to a clergyman. Because I gotta tell you the truth, folks. When it comes to bullshit, big time, major league bullshit, you have to stand in awe of the all-time champion of false promises and exaggerated claims, religion. No contest. Religion easily has the greatest bullshit story ever told. Think about it. Religion has actually convinced people that there's an invisible man living in the sky, who watches everything you do, every minute of every day. And the invisible man has a special list of 10 things he does not want you to do. And if you do any of these 10 things, he has a special place full of fire and smoke and burning and torture and anguish where he will send you to live and suffer and burn and choke and scream and cry forever and ever till the end of time. But he loves you. He loves you. He loves you and he needs money. He always needs money. He's all powerful, all perfect, all knowing, and all wise. Somehow, just can't handle money. Religion takes in billions of dollars, they pay no taxes, and they always need a little more. Now, you talk about a good bullshit story. Holy shit. Hey.
Thank you. But thank you. Thank you very much. But I want you to know something. This is sincere. I want you to know, when it comes to believing in God, I really tried. I really, really tried. I tried to believe that there is a God who created each of us in his own image and likeness, loves us very much, and keeps a close eye on things. I really tried to believe that, but I gotta tell you, the longer you live, the more you look around, the more you realize something is fucked up. Something is wrong here. War, disease, death, destruction, hunger, filth, poverty, torture, crime, corruption, and the ice capades. Something is definitely wrong. This is not good work. If this is the best God can do, I am not impressed. Results like these do not belong on the resume of a supreme being. This is the kind of shit you'd expect from an office temp with a bad attitude. And just between you and me, in any decently run universe, this guy would have been out on his all-powerful ass a long time ago. And by the way, I say this guy because I firmly believe, looking at these results, that if there is a God, it has to be a man. No woman could or would ever fuck things up like this. So, if there is a God, if there is, I think most reasonable people might agree that he's at least incompetent and maybe, just maybe, doesn't give a shit. Doesn't give a shit, which I admire in a person and which would explain a lot of these bad results. So rather than be just another mindless religious robot, mindlessly and aimlessly and blindly believing that all of this is in the hands of some spooky, incompetent father figure who doesn't give a shit, I decided to look around for something else to worship, something I could really count on. And immediately, I thought of the sun. Happened like that. Overnight, I became a sun worshiper. Well, not overnight, you can't see the sun at night. The first thing the next morning, I became a sun worshiper. Several reasons. First of all, I can see the sun. Okay? Yeah. Unlike some other gods I could mention, I can actually see the sun. I'm big on that. If I can see something, I don't know, kind of helps the credibility along, you know? So every day I can see the sun as it gives me everything I need. Heat, light, food, flowers in the park, reflections on the lake, an occasional skin cancer, but hey, at least there are no crucifixions and we're not setting people on fire simply because they don't agree with us. Sun worship is fairly simple. There's no mystery, no miracles, no pageantry, no one asks for money, there are no songs to learn, and we don't have a special building where we all gather once a week to compare clothing. And the best thing about the sun, it never tells me I'm unworthy. Doesn't tell me I'm a bad person who needs to be saved. Hadn't said an unkind word. Treats me fine. So, I worship the sun. But I don't pray to the sun. Know why? I wouldn't presume on our friendship. It's not polite. I've often thought people treat God rather rudely, don't you? Asking trillions and trillions of prayers every day, asking and pleading and begging for favors, do this, give me that, I need a new car, I want a better job. And most of this praying takes place on Sunday, his day off. It's not nice, and it's no way to treat a friend. But people do pray, and they pray for a lot of different things. You know, your sister needs an operation on her crotch. Your brother was arrested for defecating in a mall. But most of all, you'd really like to fuck that hot little redhead down at the convenience store. You know, the one with the eye patch and the club foot, huh? Can you pray for that? I think you'd have to. And I say, fine, pray for anything you want. Pray for anything. But what about the divine plan? Remember that? The divine plan. Long time ago, God made a divine plan. Gave it a lot of thought, decided it was a good plan, put it into practice. And for billions and billions of years, the divine plan has been doing just fine. Now you come along and pray for something. Well, suppose the thing you want isn't in God's divine plan. What do you want him to do? Change his plan? Just for you? Doesn't it seem a little arrogant? It's a divine plan. What's the use of being God if every rundown schmuck with a $2 prayer book can come along and fuck up your plan? And here's something else, another problem you might have. Suppose your prayers aren't answered.
What do you say? Well, it's God's will. Thy will be done. Fine, but if it's God's will and he's going to do what he wants to anyway, why the fuck bother praying in the first place? Seems like a big waste of time to me. Couldn't you just skip the praying part and go right to his will? It's all very confusing. So to get around a lot of this, I decided to worship the sun. But as I said, I don't pray to the sun. You know who I pray to? Joe Pesci. Joe Pesci. Joe Pesci. Two reasons. First of all, I think he's a good actor, okay? To me, that counts. Second, he looks like a guy who can get things done. Joe Pesci doesn't fuck around. Doesn't fuck around. In fact, Joe Pesci came through on a couple of things that God was having trouble with. For years, I asked God to do something about my noisy neighbor with the barking dog. Joe Pesci straightened that cocksucker out with one visit. It's amazing what you can accomplish with a simple baseball bat. So I've been praying to Joe for about a year now. And I noticed something. I noticed that all the prayers I used to offer to God and all the prayers I now offer to Joe Pesci are being answered at about the same 50% rate. Half the time I get what I want, half the time I don't. Same as God, 50-50. Same as the four-leaf clover and the horseshoe, the wishing well and the rabbit's foot. Same as the mojo man. Same as the voodoo lady who tells you your fortune by squeezing the goat's testicles. It's all the same, 50-50. So just pick your superstition, sit back, make a wish, and enjoy yourself. And for those of you who look to the Bible for moral lessons and literary qualities, I might suggest a couple of other stories for you. You might want to look at The Three Little Pigs. That's a good one. Has a nice, happy ending. I'm sure you'll like that. Then there's Little Red Riding Hood, although it does have that X-rated part where the big bad wolf actually eats the grandmother, which I didn't care for, by the way. And finally, I've often always drawn a great deal of moral comfort from Humpty Dumpty. The part I like the best, all the king's horses and all the king's men couldn't put Humpty Dumpty back together again. That's because there is no Humpty Dumpty and there is no God. None, not one, no God, never was. In fact, I'm gonna put it this way. If there is a God, if there is a God, may he strike this audience dead. See, nothing happened. Nothing happened. Everybody's okay. All right, tell you what. I'll raise the stakes a little bit. If there is a God, may he strike me dead. See, nothing happened. Oh, wait, got a little cramp in my leg. And my balls hurt. Plus, I'm blind. Oh, now I'm okay again. Must have been Joe Pesci, huh? God bless Joe Pesci. Thank you all very much. Joe bless you. Thank you very much. I appreciate it.

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2: Ja, ja, ja. 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Maar goed, oké. Okay. Goed, dat was dus in het Litouws, neem ik aan.
1: Dat was in het Litouws.
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1: En ja, de voornamen.
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1: Nee. Wie die wil bekijken, dus ze staan op de aankondiging op onze
2: inderdaad,
1: Facebook.
2: Op onze Facebookpagina en op de website van Radio Centraal, natuurlijk. Oké, okay, goed. Deel 1 dan, of heb je ineens alles...
1: Ja, we zullen deel 1 al opzetten. Oké, okay, dus daar gaan we.
3: Good morning to you. I just want to tell you why we started looking for an interview about your language now. I'm a teacher of Dutch to new arrivals in our country. And there's a guy in my class who's called Mindaugas.
4: Ah, I see.
3: And so it was the first time I had someone in my class from your country. So I thought, well, that might be an interesting language to have a special about, and then we had a look into it, and it certainly looks very promising.
4: I see.
3: Okay, so can you introduce yourself, who you are, and what your professional link to your mother language is?
4: Maybe Sigita is more professional, so maybe she should start.
5: I teach terminology and lexicology at our university. We have international groups, so I teach in English, and the main language is actually English, our study language. But I always encourage my students to compare, at least in their projects, multilingual projects, English and Lithuanian language, and foreign students, their native language. So we include Lithuanian language in this project, project activities. And also I supervise papers in linguistics, in terminology and lexicology, and again encourage my students always to include Lithuanian, for as I said, English is our main study language.
3: So it's very multilingual then?
5: Yes, we are trying to be as multilingual as possible. By the way, I am also I have Scandinavian basis, so I also teach Norwegian, practical Norwegian. But I always in my classes also try to compare several languages, so students are used that I always trying to be as multilingual as possible.
3: Okay. So in what university are you with?
5: I'm from, and my colleague Giedre, we are from Mykolas Romeris University. Our university mostly specializes in social sciences. It's mostly known for law, public administration, public governance, political sciences. But we also have a department of humanities, and we have philology and translation study programs.
3: I see. And Giedre?
4: I teach ESP theory, so it is like a course, English for specific purposes. So the main aim of the course is to teach students, if they decide to take a teaching career, how to design a course like for people in specific domains, let's say for medical people, for air traffic controllers, whatever, lawyers, whatever might, for scientists researching in labs. So whatever may come in their career. Yes, our programs are for students who are majoring in English. How I am related to Lithuanian language with my colleagues from the Institute of the Lithuanian Language and from Vytautas Magnus University, we were working on digital humanities. So various resources related to Lithuanian language. At the moment, I am in cost action knowledge graph. So again, we are planning to open a DPPedia chapter on Lithuanian language. So I am more like in linguistic data for Lithuanian as under-resourced language with the digital linguistic data.
3: I see, because I saw that your country is very highly digitalized. I mean, it's high on the, what is it called, Human Development Index, and one of the high scores is about how everything is well developed in a digital way. Apart from, of course, that you have a very high press freedom, which is something we like to hear, of course, as we are a radio.
4: But you see, that press freedom last year experienced pressure from the parliament because we had elections, and unfortunately, this is in my opinion, the post-communist party won the elections, and they wanted to limit press freedom. There were peaceful demonstrations. My daughter is around between 30, 40, so that generation went to protest to keep the press freedom. But I still see the danger because sometimes they try silently to push in unfavorable laws, which is not so good. But yes, digitalization is advanced. We just like a few days ago, we discussed that in our country, we almost refused paper documents. And somebody had experience from Germany. They said in Germany, they kept both and paper variants and digital. But somehow, we prefer keeping everything digitalized, although I am not sure if it is very much safe, but on the other hand, it saves up paper.
3: Yes, trees.
4: Yeah,
3: Yes.
4: trees more ecological. No, and it's easier because now even in medical sphere, from time to time we have to visit doctors. The doctor can write prescription on the platform, and you just go
3: Yes.
4: to. It's very convenient for people.
3: Okay. Yes, I think we have about the same system then.
4: Yeah.
3: So, let's focus on the language now. So, can you tell me something in general about your language? We call your country Litauen, and your
4: Yeah, I
3: language?
4: know because it's in German, in German, in the
3: It's the
4: German
3: same as
4: language.
3: in
4: Yes,
3: German,
4: Litauen.
3: yes,
4: Yeah,
3: and the language Litaus.
4: yeah.
3: So,
4: I can start because Sigita knows more detail, knows more detail, so she can add then. Because I can start from general when I wear. And now, when I am working on these knowledge graphs with one colleague who comes from. His origin, ancestry is in India, but he grew up and finished school in the UK. But somehow we discussed and found out that Like we have a lot of similarities in vocabulary, and it's known that the Lithuanian language kept the vocabulary closest to Sanskrit, and we have a dream to make like comparative vocabulary for sure digital to see those traces. But just recently I read an article that Vilnius University, our main and one of the oldest universities in this part of Europe, I think, Sigita, if you remember, I don't remember, but I think 700 years or maybe more. So
3: So, but what you said surprises me because I read that your language has traits of very old Indo-European things like Vedic Sanskrit, but I thought it was just about the grammatical structure, but you tell me it's also really about the vocabulary.
4: it's both and grammatical structure and vocabulary, but vocabulary like God in Sanskrit. I never read the text because if you go, you need to be Brahman or whatever. But I was told it's Devi or Deva, and in Lithuanian it's Dievas. It's you can even like see. Yeah, the same. The same about sun, like basic words. So it is interesting. Historically, it's difficult to trace how people moved around, but it shows like very old connection that maybe a group of people moved and got isolated by the Baltic Sea. Who knows? Now we can say historians usually have very good imagination, and they produce hypotheses. But yeah, but it is evident that grammar and vocabulary, yes, and vocabulary is the language which kept most of the vocabulary very similar to Sanskrit.
3: Yes, and that's one thing, but then I read that there has long been some kind of legend about a group of Romans who, and that your language is in fact some kind of Latin dialect.
4: I don't know what this is, because I read also about it's also a theory that woman lives in Spain, so she even like traces the movement to Galicia, Galindai. And then when I went to a conference in Santiago de Compostela, yeah, no, but yeah, it's Spanish, but I could find some similar words, and I thought, no, maybe, but these are theories, so I don't
3: Yes,
4: know.
3: and maybe a bit of romantic thinking too.
4: Sometimes these theories are a little bit romantic, so but if we look at the facts, they it is comparable, and vocabulary and grammar, because Vilnius University, or we have like the Center of Oriental Studies. So I understand the director, the head of the center, he went to India and he got that rank of how it's called, Brahman. So he was allowed to read original Sanskrit texts because they are considered sacred. So in his article, yeah, he's writing, he did comparison.
3: So not everybody is allowed to read them.
4: No,
3: Ooh.
4: they are sacred. And I can tell you, we laughed with my brother before I was traveling, because you know, in India they have very classified society, and through religion they impact people that if they were born, this is their caste, and they.
3: Yes.
4: So my brother says, "No, yeah, for Indian people." Like we are even worse than the worst caste in the society from Europe, because we are not, we do not belong to
3: Oh, yes, you are classless.
4: anything. Yeah, we just like without mark, without
3: Yes.
4: identification.
3: Yes. The classless people. So You have a lot of similarities in the language, but not in the social structure.
4: No, social structure. I would say Lithuania has like very deep roots of statehood
3: Yes.
4: and democracy, because we have that. Sigita might correct me, Paulava Republic, where people and women had like equal rights, like since like all the times. So in fact, yeah, we have like deep democratic roots, but
3: No
4: it
3: costs.
4: was, yeah.
3: I was worrying about that because it's not something that is very known here in the west of Europe, but apparently there was once this Polish-Lithuanian Commonwealth or something like
4: Yeah,
3: that.
4: yeah, yeah.
3: And
4: But
3: that
4: you
3: it
4: see,
3: was in fact quite a big country or quite a big state in the
4: even before Lithuanian Polish Commonwealth, Lithuania was, no, but yes, together with the Commonwealth, Lithuania was at some point the biggest country in Europe. Because it covered like from the Baltic Sea to the Black Sea, a lot of territories were included, but slowly it fell, how to say, crippled. No, as usually happens, like with my Spanish colleague, he asked me about this part of history and showed him the maps, and he says, "But Giedre, look, you are so small." And I said, "But look yourself at Spain, because you used to be
3: Yes.
4: the empire where the sun never sets, because we
3: Yes.
4: had Latin Americas, no? And the same, the times in history come
3: Yes,
4: when
3: of the
4: everything."
3: Roman Empire that was also very big, yes.
4: Yeah. No, but yeah, the language now, the users of the language, I think it's Lithuanian population, and it's less now than 3 million. No, let's say it's about 3 million
3: Yes,
4: population.
3: in your own country, and
4: Yeah, in our own country.
3: then you have still Lithuanian people who are abroad. Is there a
4: Yeah,
3: very
4: who are.
3: big diaspora? Are
4: I
3: there?
4: wouldn't say that the diaspora is big because it is scattered.
3: Yes.
4: It is scattered, and just yesterday I listened, a Scandinavian colleague was presenting her research on multilingualism and bilingualism, and the research shows that the person usually has one strong language. So if you live like in a different society, even your home language tends to deteriorate, and you might acquire your strong language might become the societal language.
3: I also read that there are about a half a million non-Lithuanians in your country who use it
4: Yes.
3: as a second language. That's quite a large population of foreigners, let's say. So where do they come from and what do they do in your country?
4: I think this is like mostly based on historical heritage, because
3: I see. It's not recent.
4: yeah, from the Commonwealth. So we have Polish. I wouldn't say they are Lithuanians, but they identify themselves, so they still have schools. Then after yeah, due to Soviet occupation, we have Russian who stayed.
3: Yes.
4: No, but in my opinion, the most important thing is for a person to be like a good citizen of that country. I remember my student who came to Lithuania. He was from an African country, but he got married. And he was studying in two universities, most probably very bright, at two universities at once, because one was military academy and then our university. And somehow we talked with him, and he said, "Look, here is my family, my wife, my children, and for sure I want to defend my country." And I ended, it doesn't matter the ancestry, it matters if you are a good citizen or not. So,
3: Okay.
4: Yeah, citizenship is an important thing because if you identify yourself with the country, okay, you can have your home language, but in the country you use the societal language.

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2: I would like maybe to go back to the Lithuanian language.
3: Yes.
2: So, first of all, about that we have preserved very archaic language. And which is now compared with languages which are obsolete, like Sanskrit, are no longer spoken. So also not only Sanskrit, also other obsolete languages, but Sanskrit is maybe most known. And about these features, what we have preserved, very archaic diphthongs, like yeah, diavas. In English now we have French borrowing divine, so it's dear, and we have diavas. Or boilies, or in English would be apple, auxas, au, either, I, uite, ui, uodas, ua. So these diphthongs are very, very archaic. We have also very archaic accent system. We even have pitch musical tone specific with the rising tone and falling tone. And sometimes even words have different meanings depending on whether the tone is rising or falling.
3: That's very rare in Indo-European languages.
2: No. Yes, and it's also very archaic. So, for example, kaltas and kaltas, aukštas and aukštas, kauke and kauke. So this is called priegaite.
3: And I think that must be very difficult for foreigners to learn.
4: I can tell you it's difficult even for native speakers. I remember at school, I don't know how Sigita, but oh my goodness, my mom would tell me, no, how don't you understand? It's very easy. Short, longer, and this, what Sigita explained.
3: Yeah.
4: But being a child at school around like 12, 13, I can tell you, for me, later on, with the age, I understood clearly, but I remember my mom saying, how don't you understand? And I think, Mom, you are old and I am a child.
3: So that's one thing. And then you also have a lot of cases, I thought.
2: Yes, and I wanted to tell about cases that we have seven cases singular and seven plural, so it's 14, but it's not just that we have 14 cases for nouns, we have five declensions, it means five groups of nouns. So in all, I counted that we have about 70 then different endings for nouns. Mm-hmm. So That makes students who learn study Lithuanian, it's especially difficult because not just learning 14 endings, it's actually learning 17,
3: Yes,
2: 70 of them.
3: that's like learning Latin or Greek. Yeah.
2: Yes, and then about verbs, we have three conjugations. Then four simple tenses, and then we have compound four tenses. So verb system is also quite complex. What else is also quite unique is about adjectives. Adjectives have, in addition to all endings and cases, pronominal forms, where adjective goes together with a pronoun, and it's like definite forms, which are very difficult even for our kids. My son struggles so much when he has to conjugate these adjectives in different cases with the not just ending of adjective, but adjective plus pronoun.
3: Can you give me an example of it? I can't even imagine what that means.
2: Yes, so let's say white is baltas, but let's say the white would be baltasis. It's actually an adjective which is formed baltas plus is, baltasis. And then conjugation is quite difficult. Baltasis, baltojo, baltajam, baltaji, baltajame. So,
3: Okay, so in the white you would use it in a
4: yeah,
3: context like
4: white
3: in,
4: plus he
3: yes, so like
4: would
3: you would
4: be.
3: say the white of my eyes or something. So then,
4: No, the he is white, it would be like,
3: okay.
4: or it could be she, baltoji, ji.
2: It could be baltasis paukštis, the white bird, or baltoji meška, the white bear. It's very usually used in terminology. Our state commission recommends using these pronominal adjectives for forming terms, terminology. It's like definite forms, like saying the white bear, the white bird.
3: So makes this system, it makes does it make it easier to make new words in Lithuanian?
2: Actually, this pronominal system, in my research, I have observed that these pronominal adjectives are disappearing from natural spoken language and in corpora, especially spoken language corpora, but also written language. They're used more and more seldom, but at schools, school children are learning them, and our state commission recommends using them, but I wouldn't say that they are productive and
3: See. No,
2: yeah.
4: some words are productive, like mielasis,
2: Yeah, maybe yes, in some
4: mieloji.
2: form.
4: It's some.
3: So, Sigita,
4: And
3: how does your language cope with the influx of new terms? I mean, you are a highly digitalized country. Do you use the English terms or do you make Lithuanian words for them? What's a computer in your language? Is it computer or do you have a?
2: it is computers. It is I can tell you that I participated and was developer of project on cybersecurity terminology, and one could say that we experience certain stages. First of all, we borrow.

0: what happened with the file. There were a lot of Lithuanian equivalents suggested, but somehow none of them got established. But in some cases, we really have examples like attachment, let's say email attachment, prisegtukas, something which is attached, very nice Lithuanian equivalent, which is used quite a lot. So in each case, I'm also for suggesting and encourage suggestion. We had a survey where we requested to select one of the equivalents, Lithuanian, or suggest their own equivalents, our respondents, for cybersecurity terminology. And respondents suggested a lot of very nice and very interesting Lithuanian equivalents. So I think that such campaigns should be organized more often. But if Lithuanian equivalent does not manage the competition, we have to accept borrowings because it's also natural way of enriching language, getting
1: Yes.
0: borrowed.
1: So
0: I wanted.
1: there is a management of the language, but it's realistic, let's say.
0: Yes, we have quite strict, and also people are for clean and pure language, but young people use now a lot of English words,
1: Yes.
0: a lot of.
1: The same here. Yeah.
2: I think that is the case across Europe by now. I heard someone mention once an interesting idea that people will tend to go for the shortest word. So you want to compete with an English a borrowed term from English, you would have to invent a word that is shorter and easier to say.
1: Your,
2: So that
1: or at
2: might have
1: least as short, yes.
2: at least as short. Yeah. All right.
0: It's not easy. It's not easy because our words are usually longer when suffixes, prefixes,
2: We
0: and endings.
2: do have a similar problem in Dutch as well. Ours tend to be a bit longer.
1: Sigide, I still wanted to ask you about word order because that's something our students, the students who learn Dutch, struggle with a lot because we have three different word orders and you can't choose. So it's not very free, but you have a language with cases. So normally then the word order is looser. Is that the case for your language?
0: Yes, our word order is free. Of course, there are certain traditional patterns how we usually use, but we can actually freely change the position and keep the meaning.
1: I
0: So
1: see. So and so the adjective, is it placed before or after the substantive or the noun? Or is that free?
0: Adjective is placed before. That is usual pattern, and that would be most usual. But if in some cases you want to change it, I don't know, in order to stress it or somehow, it wouldn't be a big problem. But I think modifiers usually in Lithuanian go before heads. That is usual pattern.
1: Okay, so that's a bit like in our language.
0: Yes. Maybe I
2: I
0: can
2: just
0: go.
2: wanted Sigita to ask you to tell about Conweb's
1: About what?
2: dalyviai, post-dalyviai, padalyviai. It's like verbal forms, which are more like verbs and nouns. They have the features.
1: Really? Yeah, something in between. That's interesting.
0: Yes, so
1: I've
0: these
1: seen
0: are.
1: that in Babylonian, but I haven't seen that elsewhere.
0: Yes, they are used in compound tense forms. I can again give examples. For example, yra ėjęs, buvo gavęs, būdavo dainavęs. So they maybe you have

0: more like aspect, because we don't have perfect forms, like present perfect, past perfect, and these compound forms with participles, they enable us also to express this aspect nuances.
1: And what do those words mean? How could you translate them?
0: It's the same would be like maybe third form, like gun, go, went, gun, yes, get, got. So like the third form of a verb. Only in this they go together then with the verb to be, which is conjuncted, conjugated, and then this participle form, it becomes such complex verbal form, which helps to express some additional nuances of activities.
1: And how could you translate them? If you take one of these words and you translate it in English, how would that go? Or can't you? I mean, is it untranslatable?
0: It is. It would be either present perfect, past perfect, or continuous present perfect, continuous tenses would be something like that.
2: Maybe even a sentence, for example, eidamas. So while walking, you cannot translate in one word.
0: If we have eidamas, you mean this also? Yeah, then we need additional sentence.
3: Yeah,
1: Kevin?
3: it looks very complicated stuff if you want to study the language, especially for if
2: Yeah,
3: you
2: but
3: don't
2: there
3: have
2: are
3: those teachers.
2: Baltistic centers and people study, and some
3: Yeah.
2: foreigners, specialists, they speak very well. They speak very well.
0: I can also tell I read that Albert Carnoy, Belgian linguist, I don't know pronunciations, and Edgar Pollome, do you know at least one of them? But maybe my pronunciation is very wrong and it's difficult for you to recognize, but at least there were Belgian linguists who were very interested in Proto-Indo-European and historical linguistics, and they relied on Lithuanian examples very often, because the
3: Just a
2: we have a
3: moment. We have less than a minute before this automatic recording is. Will
2: stopped.
3: we continue afterwards, or because we will have to wrap up
2: I
3: this
2: think
3: one?
2: we have to wrap it up now. Yes. Yeah, we
3: Yeah,
2: can
3: you'll
2: wrap it
3: get
2: up.
3: thrown out in one
2: Okay.
3: second.
2: So we want to thank you, Jedrie and Sigita, for your time on this Friday morning. And And thank you for inviting us.
0: Thank
2: You're
0: you.
2: welcome.

Rangers. Funny money. Broad rap. 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You gotta get serious. Ta-ta! Yeah. See you later.

Fashion Tricks. Concern ya. Ha, ha. Cha-cha. Boom! Better hold this, man. Yeah, crushed in a box.

Hot nights. Yeah, where's your friends? What are they rolling hot bones? And sit in circles? Hey, little man. You're in a big town.

putting burnt dolls into dead communities. 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

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Ugh.

once you know your resonant frequency, you will then be able to select program material that will push your system to the limit and give you an edge in competition.

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1: Nikki, you know what I want. I want that X.
0: Yeah, well, what kind you want? You want the white Buddhas, you want the green Nikes, you want the Calvin Kleins, you want the Versaces, you know I got it all, please believe that, you ha ha, you wanna fly.

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His eyes on fire. 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

0: Hey baby, baby, baby, is you knowing the truth? 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The whole wide world is killing its youth. Oh, the whole wide world is killing its youth. Ghost ride. Ghost ride. Ghost ride.
1: What? Yeah!
0: Yeah! It's another tooth. His eyes are on fire. His skulls are blazing. Knows the truth.

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They'll nuke your fucking ambitions. They'll nuke your fucking ambitions. And you'll get brain abortions. Brain abortions. Root this right, you papa. Root of this right, you papa. 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

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You're a born abortion. With plastic hands, you ain't gonna kill no more tormented than I am. Smash your minds. What? Brutal bitch rod. Brutal bitch rod.

We're not going to kill the tormentor. 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

0: and who he is, about the familiar as well, discussions from modernity and how to understand some of our heroes are assholes. That's another discussion that arises from this too, about how brilliant you have to be indeed to be able to see something that's against everything you know and have seen so far, how open, how flexible, how much away you have to step from mental rigidity, and that quantum physics is about this.
1: Too,
0: this is for me, I'm very fascinated but also very ignorant about the subject.
1: I think it also this is also a reason why the Newtonian physics, or at least people say this is why the Newtonian physics remains so influential in our society, is because it reflects like rigidity and predictability, and people like to cling to it, and it's also used as like a social and political tool. In that sense, like the quantum theory about which inherently has like unpredictability and the ambiguity in it, it doesn't really get enough resonance in bigger society because of the it also has like a lot of relational implications about how we interact with the world and
0: There's another aspect that just came out on your argument to me, which is the interaction between rigidity and flexibility, in the sense that without Newtonian physics, nothing, absolutely nothing, that the rigidity was extremely necessary as a base, that the flexibility was necessary for arriving at the conclusions that we have, that the rigidity of Einstein later was essential again, that this push to reality that he was putting on the quantum and the uncertainty was necessary to indeed evolve the field to quantum computers. That it was the insertion of the rigidity, the reality back again. And this is also another aspect that arises from this whole conversation on quantum to me, which is as human beings tend to polarize very fast to right and wrong. And to one way, we would like to have an algorithm, one way in which is right so we can follow it and we don't have to suffer much. And happily or tragically, depends on where you are, it's the conversation and the flexibility towards rigidity as well that allows us to evolve.
2: Yeah, because I think it's also very useful, the whole Newton physics thing,
1: of course.
2: Yeah, but I understand
1: not saying,
2: what you say.
1: Discard Newtonian physics.
2: No.
1: But I think more maybe the argument that was made, because it's like a paper I read on... exploring like Native American ways of knowing and like how it correlates to quantum physics. But they argue in the argument that that Newton and Galilei depicted the world as matter in motion, which was calculable and knowable to humans and as such controllable. And the idea that the world is knowable and controllable combined later with Darwinian ideas of evolution and the conceptualization of time as linear were politically instrumental in the colonial construction of the British Empire as a progressive force. And so the coloniality of power cannot be unsettled without a redescription of the human and its place in the cosmos. And so Western civilization was built on entities and denotation and not in relations and fluidity of possibilities.
0: Fantastic.
1: So I think this was more like the argument.
2: Yeah, I
1: and
2: understand.
1: So, but it doesn't mean like the Newtonian physics doesn't hold.
2: No. It's the implication, the philosophical implication, and also the way looking at the world, of course, And also it goes together also because they have certain convictions, and then they also will look to certain things to find.
0: I have a very short excerpt on the electron double slit experiment. But this is a class of Feynman. Maybe I play this now.
2: Yeah, great.
0: since we are already on the topic.

0: It's 1 minute only.
1: Boy, it's impossible to have any information ahead of time as to which hole it's going to go through when the light is out or when the light is on or out. In this circumstance, with the experiment set up there to produce this interference. So it is not a lack of unknown gears, a lack of internal complications that makes nature have probability in it. It seems to be in some sense intrinsic. Someone has said it this way, nature herself doesn't know which way the electron is going to go.
0: Yeah.
1: A philosopher once said, pompously, it is necessary for the very existence of science that the same conditions always produce the same result. Well, they don't. If you set up the electrons in any way, I mean, you set up the circumstance here in the same conditions every time, and you cannot predict behind which hole you'll see the electron.
2: Yeah. Fantastic, huh?
0: I think so.
2: I like it.
0: It's another one. I think he's actually... I cannot prove, but I think he's mocking Schrödinger. He says, like a philosopher once said, and then he says, pompous. And then he does a big voice, like he's talking like this, a nature. And he says, and it's indeed so.
2: Yeah, but I listened a lot to Robert Dijkgraaf. Mm. He's a Dutch guy, and he is also a very good talker. He talks also, he did, he studied Naturkund physics, but also went to the Rietveld Academy. So he combined, and then he also ended up in politics in Holland, but he moved again on, and he's a
3: chaos
2: teacher. So, but he's also very, very, I like also very much to listen to him. It's interesting.
0: Yeah.
2: Can recommend.
0: And later, it's a very, like the lectures of Feynman, they are online. You can watch them indeed. It's fantastic.
2: Yeah.
0: But... like he really proposes away from the magic and to the testing. How do you know this theory?
2: Yeah.
0: How do you measure this experiment? And then you say like, okay, we close one, and see how the electrons they behave if they are going only through the slot one. Is this what's happening? No. Then we close the second one and we see what happens if they are going only through the second. Also not. So we test both. It could be that the electrons is going through both. Also not. So we test neither, and it's also not. We test if they are coming and going back. Also not. So all the logical propositions, they are exhausted according to the rules as they are. So, and since it's not logical, that's how the quantum superposition theory comes to life. It cannot be explained by none of the laws that we had before.
2: Yeah. Yeah, and also the whole, I have to think also about the concept of Einstein about the sort of the texture that is space and time. So that space and time is one thing, and it's a sort of a texture. And if you have a mass and it goes in, it will deform the texture.
3: It will bend the space.
2: Yeah, and that's also something very, I mean, it's in a way you cannot get it, in a sense. But you can if you visualize it, it feels sort of, I can get a grip a little bit.
3: This was little Leo at the dinner table with my dad, who was holding a paper. And then he had like a petanque ball. And he would like put the petanque ball on the paper and try to explain the space-time bending to me, and how it happens at the event horizons, the black holes.
0: It's really nice.
2: Yeah, it's
3: every evening I remember until I got it.
2: Yeah.
0: I have a personal question, but you don't have to answer. Is your father, if you consider the way he thinks, is it more rigid or flexible?
3: This is a really good question, actually. I feel like he connects a lot of things. He's very like observant and very intelligent, but this does not lead to good outcomes always. Like, he's like a conspiracy theorist. I wouldn't like it if I said this, I think. But I think it's also because he observes and links and sees patterns between things And I think, yeah, he's like maybe a bit too flexible in his thinking so that it becomes rigid in another way. I don't know. Yeah, you know what I mean?
0: I think, funnily enough, this is the answer I had predicted. Yeah. My dad is an engineer.
3: Yeah.
0: And I find that he is so smart and so good at making connections, and but the outcome of being flexible because of being able to understand complex ideas does not translate, does not equate. Mm-hmm. Actually, to be a conspirationist, you have to have you are doing the experiment with an outcome in mind, which is exactly what Feynman said on the mm-hmm. previous audio. Yeah. You end up on what's familiar to you.
3: Yeah.
0: You end up in what's familiar to you. So you are in this mm-hmm. repetition.
3: Yeah.
0: So that was my curiosity.
2: Yeah. Can I add maybe I saw this program Zomergasten. It's on VPRO. It's very interesting. Mm-hmm. It's a talk with, but the guest was for me not so interesting. She was a young actress, but her father was also a theater maker, and I happen to know him from long ago. But she told about him that he was also in conspiracy, believing in conspiracy, and especially in Corona time, mm-hmm. he was going very far in it. And she said, "Yeah, I think my dad is really like a story maker. He always likes mm-hmm. to make stories and." And mm-hmm. she said that she thought that was an aspect of why he was a conspiracy thinker, that because he really liked to make stories.
3: Yeah, it does.
2: It's just what she said. I have to think about it.
3: I think it's also just from like a different perspective. It does provide a sense of stability in the chaos of the world. You know, so it's like a predictable story that you can cling to. Because you actually kind of fear the chaos and the unpredictability of the world. Yeah. So because yes, everything that's the thing about like the conspiracy theories is that there's like truth in each of them for at some level, but just like the. Who's a Hida? It's not all connected. Mm-hmm. Or it's like not predetermined.
0: It's
3: like
0: not
3: that,
0: linear.
3: You know? Yeah, exactly.
0: And this
3: is
0: a concept from quantum physics.
3: Yes.
0: The linearity that we expect.
3: Exactly.
0: And I think the image that comes to my mind is my own. As a teenager, I hear about this cat from Schrödinger. And I'm like, no, stop now. There's no possibility. I know that if I... Einstein has the dice, but he also has one about the moon, that the moon is on the sky whether you are looking at it or not. And this was for me. I was 16, 17, and yes, this is it. Please do not challenge me. I do not need this now. I'm a teenager.
3: Your world is crumbling.
0: Please, not this still.
2: I find the quantum thing that the Tuval plays a big part. I find it very comforting. When I read about it, I feel very,
0: I think that the coincidence is just one. So it's funny. So again, to go further on the double split, to make things more complex, they find out that if they are measuring, if they put a light there to measure where the electrons are passing. Because they don't know what's happening, so they're going to measure it. They put a light there to accuse if the electron is going through here or through that. They can count where they go, so they can see where the electrons are going, but then the result of the experiment changes.
3: Mm-hmm.
0: The moment you are observing, mm-hmm. it changes. Yeah. This is like, okay, now everything is fucked up.
2: Yeah.
0: Like, this is, we are going somewhere that does not make any sense according to everything that we know. Not only the logic is gone, but like fundamental, as Feynman saying the first, everything that we know, like the what we are expecting, mm-hmm. it's not there.
2: Yeah, because there were already two camps for a long time before quantum physics. Some people said it are waves. Another one said light if the electron is in waves. Mm-hmm. It's waves. Some say no, it are parts. Yeah. And then in particles. The Tweede-Splete experiment, they discovered it can be both.
0: Yeah, but then the physicists, they are going to split on how they interpret what's happening. Mm-hmm. And actually, Einstein was very pro quantum physics, but he was against the Copenhagen interpretation. Mm-hmm. But there's the many worlds interpretation, which assumes many different universes.
3: Maybe you can say something about the Copenhagen interpretation.
0: Do you want to? Or do you want me to?
3: I don't know. I don't have a lot to say about it, but it's in with probability.
0: Yeah, exactly. Yeah. The wave function is just a probability. Uh-huh. The particle does not have a definite property until you measure it. And yeah. The measurements, they physically collapse into one reality. It doesn't explain how this happens. It just accepts that it does. This is what Einstein said, like, stop. God is not playing with a dice, mm-hmm. with the universe with a dice. So this is the Copenhagen, and this is exactly what triggered Einstein.
3: And the many world series at every time.
0: There, the wave function, they never collapse. But then every possible outcome actually happens.
3: This is Rick and Morty.
0: Yes, but they occur in separate and branching universes. So if you open the box from Schrödinger, in one you see a live cat, on the other you see a parallel branch where the cat is actually dead. So the spook collapse doesn't exist anymore, but there's an infinite splitting.
3: Yeah, there's also some people who theorize about the many worlds theory as being connected to our dreaming. And that if we dream, we are actually entering the other world.
0: Yeah, this is the many world interpretations, yeah. The stuff of films, for example. We've seen so many films about, like, I don't know, the butterfly effect or something like this. Yeah. But then, like, I watched a Polish movie the other day. I forgot the name, but it's the story of the protagonist if he lost the train. By 1 minute in one, and if he caught the train, if like...
2: Yeah, what would happen?
0: Exactly, exactly.
3: Yeah. I do find like the implications interesting with each interpretation as well, because if you have the many worlds theory, it's kind of comforting that, I don't know, there's so many versions of you that are doing something that... okay, this is too abstract, but like, for example, if I have the desire to become a pop star, I can, in the many worlds like interpretation, just feel comfortable that I'm not being a pop star now, and that in some other world I'm being a pop star. But if I believe in the Copenhagen interpretation, then I will not be a pop star until, you know, like.
2: So the Copenhagen interpretation, I don't know what it is. So.
3: I'm only a pop star when I'm a pop star. Sorry, you know, like,
0: I don't know. I think you are only a pop star when you've become a pop star.
3: Yeah, that's what I mean. That's what I mean. So that
2: okay. Let's all go to Copenhagen.
0: I personally really like this one.
3: Yeah, I prefer the Copenhagen interpretation, because otherwise you can just. It has different ethical implications as well. You know what I mean? Yeah. Like,
2: what is the Copenhagen interpretation? I don't know what it is. Tell me.
0: The one I said before, the many worlds.
2: The parallel worlds.
0: No, this is the many worlds interpretation, and the Copenhagen is the other one. That the particle does not have a definite property until you measure it, and then whenever you measure. Then the measurements, they work to collapse everything in one reality.
2: Because that's quantum physics.
3: Then I'm only a pop star if, for example, people see me perform and I have an album and I am on the radio and da da da.
0: Or I think it's more than that. We don't know if you are or not, but the moment that we actually put the microphone in front of you and you sing, then you are. So because you have to take us as well as part of the...
3: Yeah, but that's what I mean. So I'm not a pop star if I declare myself to be a pop star. It has to be, like, observed.
0: I don't know. I have to think about the
3: But I don't know what the measurement would be.
2: And then, are you a good pop star or a very bad pop star?
3: Yeah.
2: And what is
3: who
2: good,
3: knows?
2: What is bad?
3: Who knows?
2: Okay.
3: This analogy is going too far.
2: So
0: if anybody wants to hear Schrödinger speaking, I have an excerptus.
2: Yeah.
3: Okay, nice. Nice.
0: That's what I meant when I said I came prepared.
3: Nice.
0: And it's Schrödinger speaking in 1949 about do electrons think? It's not maybe as fascinating as Leo being a pop star, but second best. Are we ready for it?
2: Yes.
1: Do electrons think? Electrons are charged particles, the minutest we find in analyzing the ultimate constitution of matter. To think that such a particle can think is so absurd that I might give the answer no and have my talk over. However, the idea has been launched not very long ago. Not, of course, in this patently absurd form, but under a disguise. Of late, it has off and on met with quite honorable reception. Some intellectual hope has been set on it. I wish to plead here for the futility of this hope. To explain matters, I must go far back. There's a very old dilemma in natural philosophy. Are our bodies and the bodies of the animals, machines, that act of necessity according to their material constitution and under the material influence of the environment, including the impressions on the sense organs? This question, are we automatons, has about as often been answered emphatically in the positive as in the negative. It would lead us too far to follow all the arguments that came to the fore in the long history of the controversy.
0: So going to Schrödinger and going away from quantum, you as a particle, you can't even think if you are a pop star or not.
3: Mm-hmm.
0: You can't even. The particle does not.
3: Mm-hmm. I was super distracted by his way of speaking.
2: Yeah, old-fashioned.
3: It reminds me of my grandma. my grandma is from Holland, so she speaks in a nice way. But like we used to watch like

0: I go to Karen Barad, but I think maybe you go first to Karen Barad, because I know that you've also researched her.
1: Yes, but I will also say that I have not read the book. So the book that she wrote, waar zij eigenlijk zo verder bouwt op Bohr, zijn interpretatie van kwantumfysica, noemt ze Meeting the Universe Halfway. En ze is eigenlijk zelf een fysicus.
2: Ja, ze is natuurkundige.
1: Ik denk ook dat die non-binair is eigenlijk. Die wordt vaak de Judith Butler genoemd van de fysica.
0: Physicist, English, and it's so a gender sometimes.
1: Ja, yeah, exactly. English, Dutch. Just confused right now. But anyways, this book has been very influential, especially within like social theory and philosophy, because in very simple terms, I think they explain that the I'm having blackouts. Maybe you take over.
0: Karen is known mostly, actually, she's indeed graduated in physics. I think she has a PhD on it, on particle theory. But is mostly celebrated for developing agential realism.
1: Yeah, agential realism.
0: Yeah, it's a philosophy that fuses quantum physics with insights from feminism and post-humanist theory. And that enters the game to kind of find an alternative, a new way to understand and discuss reality, knowledge, and ethics. They also develop some new concepts. There is something called intra-action, which means that entities, subjects, and concepts like space and time, they emerge through their entanglements as well, instead of existing separately and in interacting. So this is also borrowed from quantum physics.
1: Yeah, I think maybe it's also interesting to clarify that. So they built further on Niels Bohr on the notion of phenomena, and so.
2: Can you explain the Niels Bohr phenomena, or
1: I can. So for Bohr, a phenomenon is the outcome of a measurement, or rather a combination of two measurements. And expand on this and take this notion more ontologically. So what exists in the world, and they say that. The phenomenon itself is the ontologically like the primary ontological configuration. I don't know, and so that things do not exist by themselves, but the phenomenon is like the existing thing. So only the relation, and that's the concept of intra-action. So rather than two things interacting with each other in the phenomenon, is the entanglement that is like the basis for the world and what exists in the world.
0: This is how I understood it as well.
1: And so this also has ethical implications as well, and like social implications. Yeah. And
0: for me, that was also an invitation. I watched the talk by Karen, which is called Undoing the Future. And there are like three main propositions that arise from this. One is that the future is open. If the world is indeed made by interaction, as described by Leo, then nothing is ever truly predetermined. So there's potential for doing things differently. they invite a political way of imagining the future that's radical, which is not only about physics but about ethically positioning oneself and also a political call that you can have. And that the way that we are currently arranging society, the entanglement then that we have with colonialism, capitalism, militarism, and environmental destruction is not inevitable. It's not our inevitable. There's no... This goes into ecolinguistics as well, the idea mm-hmm. that how in critical discourse analysis, and we also find something like quantum linguistics, which I will not discuss today. The way we describe things can impact the way we think about things, impact things.
1: Yeah, this is also part of like the measuring
0: mm-hmm. Thing.
1: Yeah. Because that's also a concept that Karen Barat yeah. Is like developing in the book, is like apparatus. But again, I have not read the book yet, so I cannot explain further. But it does expand this sense of like, it's not just humans or a measuring instrument in a lab, but it's also discourse. It is also, and I think in the book, they use the example of Ebola, the virus. It's not just the virus itself, but it is the discourse. It is colonialism. It is the relationships between animals and human bodies. It is all of these, different entanglements that make up Ebola as a phenomenon. So.
0: And then a third invitation is that if the future is open indeed, and we make the world through interaction, and if society's destiny, as it seems to us right now, is not inevitable, then we have a ethical responsibility for the world we are bringing into existence right now. So that's how they undo in the future.
1: I think also the responsibility is also in the sense of a responsibility.
0: Exactly.
1: Is that because everything has like agency in the world of co-creating like the reality, then you have the ability to respond, and you also have the responsibility.
0: Karen, they actually do something with words in order to explain how they perceive this. Mm-hmm. By coincidence, I have an excerpt of the talk.
1: Okay. Nice.
0: Okay, so maybe we go to that one. It's 3 minutes.
1: Okay.
3: This is not merely an exercise in metaphysics or even physics. And as I have tried to emphasize in all my work, this is not merely about particles in the micro world. Indeed, there is no micro world versus macro world. Scale of space and time do not pre-exist. Space-time mattering is iteratively reconfigured with each interaction. But electrons and atoms are good to journey with because they are not so easily seduced into the times of linear history, nation, and family. They spark new queer political imaginings that cut across space-times. At stake are questions of justice and responsibility. I want to invite you to come on a journey with me to experiment with possibilities of telling different kinds of stories, stories that invite different responses, all the while being attentive to the materiality of imagining. So, one point about electron speak before we embark. So, I'm going to use some different material practices of pronunciation in order to get at the cross-cutting of dichotomies that will soon become apparent. And so, I will say things like discontinuity, meaning dis/continuity, that is, a differentiating entanglement of discontinuity and continuity, a cutting together apart. Now I will begin my talk, but not from the beginning. The beginning has already clearly begun, or rather, the beginning will never arrive. This beginning, like all beginnings, is always already threaded through with anticipation of where it is going, but will never simply reach, and of a past that has yet to come. It is not merely that the future and the past are not there and never sit still, but that the present is not simply here now. Multiply heterogeneous iterations all, past, present, and future, not in a relation of linear unfolding, but threaded through one another in a nonlinear enfolding of space-time mattering, a topology that defies any suggestion of a smooth, continuous manifold. It is not only the nature of time and its disjointedness that is at stake, but also disjointedness itself. Indeed, the nature of dis and jointedness, of discontinuity and continuity, of separation and entanglement, and their impossible intra-relationships are at issue. This paper is about joins and disjoins, cutting together apart, not separate consecutive activities, but a single event that is not one. Intra-action, not interaction.
1: Oké.
2: Ja. Vatten jullie het even samen? Even snel, een paar zinnen. Want ik kon niet echt goed volgen.
1: No, that I was actually going to say something about this because I want to also know, Deborah, what you think about it. But I actually kind of grew like a very hostile feeling against this language. I will explain.
2: I have the same. Maybe.
1: I was really intrigued in the beginning of like new materialism, and I read a lot of books, like academic books, about it. And then I suddenly realized like everyone is just using these words, and I'm growing sick of them. You know, I was like, why does everything have to be like the matters in the space-time mattering or in the matter the undoing the discontent? It's like a running joke almost like in the humanities, the academic world, that every like conference has like a specific title that is like using these kind of words. And I also realized it when I was following summer schools on philosophy, that it's just, it has become very prevalent in academia to use this kind of language. And I think in a certain sense it's useful to reimagine how we think about things, but it's also very theatrical and like almost baroque or something for a lot of concepts that are actually quite intuitive, I feel. And this also comes back to the critique that new materialism often gets, is that it kind of steals from indigenous peoples a lot, or like it pretends to be this new whole new stream, while it kind of builds on certain ideas or reiterates certain ideas in different language. And it also takes away from the yeah, it's just also a very wide space again, a lot of the time, the new materialism. It's not a very accessible, this kind of language.
2: Because I remember I already did like an episode on Karen Barat.
0: Ah.
2: Because it's interesting, of course, in a way. But the funny thing is that for me, I think it's very hard to understand, because I think I already listened to this one, and I listened to I listened a little bit and I stopped it, and I did it again and I did it again, and now I listened it again and I couldn't make any sense of it. Maybe it's me, yeah? I mean, maybe I'm just not into that kind of, I don't know. I think it has its worth. I don't know, I don't want to be against it or something. But it just happened to me now that I listened to it and I thought, I cannot follow. I just cannot follow.

0: Dus ja. 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Ja. En hoe dat dan... Allee, want dat lijkt nu alsof we zo allemaal de soort... Ja, de objectiviteit van de werkelijkheid reflecteert, maar...
1: Nee.
0: Ja.
1: I totally agree.
0: That's my two cents here.
2: Yep. I will quickly jump to Patricia Noxolo then. She's a black, prominent British geographer. She's a professor at the University of Birmingham and a leading voice in post-colonial and cultural geography. She had a talk on this conference on quantum geography as well. And she has a paper, Quantum Black Creative Geographies, Embodiment, Coherence and Transcendence in a Time of Climate Crisis. Core argument of this paper is to argue that tackling the climate crisis needs a new way of imagining space and time, one closer to worldviews that many Black, Indigenous, and Asian people held long before European colonialism. Mm-hmm. So she jumps on the Smith and on the Barad and on all the precursors of actually the quantum physics and how this was brought to cultural / human studies.
0: Mm-hmm.
2: And she makes her argumentation. I have an excerpt that we are not going to have time for, I think.
3: We have 1 minute.
2: We could try.
0: I also think as...
3: I can... Yeah, but let's do it anyway.
0: Yeah.
3: And then we see later.
2: Okay, then let's try to go for this.
4: The time I've kind of developed that in relation to quantum physics. I've got very interested in quantum physics, not in and of itself, but because a lot of Caribbean writers are really interested in quantum physics, because they want to see a different connection between themselves and their landscape. So I won't bother going into all of this, but one of the things that is interesting about this is it's a famous kind of slit experiment. And one of the things that it shows is that at the subatomic level, beyond the atomic particle, beyond that, physics behaves very differently. So at the subatomic level, and Azira can tell you more about this afterwards, this is the thing that she's doing, at subatomic level, things can be in two places at once, more than two places at once. In fact, it's very difficult to track down where they are. So I found that quite interesting, quite exciting. It's more exciting, I think, than Newtonian physics. And in Wilson Harris, I was able to see that he was already thinking about this. He was thinking about a deeper function of memory that moves through the subatomic level, where we can connect ourselves with Amerindians. This is really important because in the Caribbean, so many people have been killed and have died out. There have been enormous numbers of genocides. And so Wilson Harris is saying we can reconnect with all of these people at a very deep level, a primordial level, he says. But this lovely kind of paragraph here, which I wouldn't expect you to read through, but he talks about how the Earth is not fixed. So we need, as human beings, to understand that we are directly connected with the Earth. And I think that is something that comes out of a certain kind of Caribbean sensibility about a geomorphology or a changing landscape that you can't just fix. You can't just walk over it as if it was a film set and empty. It's actually moving. Come on in. It's moving all the time.
2: And I think that my own personal conclusion from this is that I'm not a physicist, and I cannot even begin to do research and pretend I understand quantum physics as a physicist. But I'm a linguist and I'm a person, and I think there are, still as a scientist then, but not as a physicist, the idea that quantum brings to challenge linear knowledge, expected outcomes, the idea that there is a entanglement, that this can be used in not in an everything is possible way, but in a very methodological way as well, to explore different outcomes. It can be very refreshing without it being pseudosciences, although I totally see, I don't know, I've seen quantum science, quantum physics, quantum pills, quantum, I don't know what.
0: I read something about quantum chocolates.
2: Exactly.
0: And quantum sex. There's a book about quantum sex and how to uplift your sex life using quantum mechanics.
3: Well, I have no sex life, no sex life at the moment. So
0: quantum masturbation.
3: I don't do that. I don't do that.
0: The vibrator is in different places.
2: I kind of know the outcome, and I really enjoy it. So I'd rather not.
3: I never know. Yeah. I never know where the vibrator is. Where is it?
2: But for me, it was very refreshing to see what humanities is doing with quantum. Just as something to challenge me, as the cat challenged me at 16. So this is my personal eureka moment from this journey.
3: Mm-hmm. Yeah. Okay. Thank you.
2: Thank you.
3: That
2: all.
3: Will round it up.
2: Yes.
3: And put on some music.
2: Thank you, everybody, for listening, and thank you, the two of you, for being here.
3: For next time, in 2 months, we come with
2: something
3: new
2: else.
0: We don't know yet. Yeah. Still, the wave function has not collapsed.

0: Now, Rich, don't say stuff like that.
1: No, I just told you, I don't want to hurt anyone. I just want you to whisper sweet nothings into my ear. Hey, you think if I land this successfully, Alaska will give me a job as a pilot?
2: You know, I think they would give you a job doing anything if you could pull this off.
1: Yeah, right.

They're still tramping. I tried to convey to you, before you died, an indication of survival after death. But you didn't take my...

pilot reports 30,000 feet on the way down. His words are okay. Pilot reports all systems in the cockpit A-OK and operating properly.

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0: no place on earth for us.
1: But we'll do anything.
0: Anything.
2: You brought us this far.
0: We can't stay here.

strange cosmic manifestation. We ourselves are only a tiny speck on the vast design of things, no smaller than the center of a carbon atom in relation to its own small universe. And in the vast void of space at the mercy of strange cosmic forces which we cannot predict and in many cases know absolutely nothing about, our own Earth seems such a small and insignificant planet. But out in space, the radio signals we send out let other possible civilizations know that we do exist and that we have a culture. What might alien visitors think of our earthly laws and customs? Might they not consider us mere barbarians in the truest sense of that word? The barbarians and Stone Age men of the universe? Here we see a small object in space hovering next to a large red planet, very much like our own.

operations is about to begin. Do these spectacular displays of volcanic fury on the surface of the sun herald strange visitors from worlds beyond our own? In the past, UFO visitations have been linked by Project Blue Book, the Air Force manual on such activities, with atomic testing and weather disturbances and cycles of the sun and the moon.

Air Force abandoned all research into the subject of UFOs, the rumors and reports of UFO activity continue to the present day. The Earth travels through space enveloped in an atmosphere of protective gases, which shield out harmful cosmic rays and give us oxygen, the gas necessary to permit human life to exist. Only on Earth does oxygen exist in large enough quantities to support life as we know it. But what about a life form unlike our own? Could it not exist in a very different atmosphere? Out in deep space, we have sentinels of the skies searching for the answers to the astounding questions which have plagued both scientists and laymen for more than three decades. These sentinels send back valuable information about the weather, conditions in space, the surface features of many alien planets, and the atmosphere we would discover on that planet if we landed in a manned space probe. But more than that, these sentinels of mankind search the heavens for proof. UFOs. Do UFOs really exist? Is there an alien visitation in our future? Are we headed for a conclusive, final, all-convincing close encounter? We cannot be certain. And the U.S. government's position on UFOs remains unchanged. But as the days go by, reports of UFO visitations continue to flood into newspaper offices, police stations, and the military. Just as in the case of our mysterious glow from space, there are many questions to be answered. What exactly are the UFOs that we read about in the newspapers and hear about on TV? What causes all these reports of UFO sightings and alien visitations? Are these sightings easily explained away as weather balloons, other natural phenomena, or publicity stunts and media hoaxes? Or do these UFO sightings represent genuine proof that we are being visited by creatures from other worlds? As far as we know, Earth is the only inhabited planet in the entire solar system. But how can we be sure? How can we be certain that the Earth is just one of many planets, all inhabited with their own races, waiting for us to contact them so that we can all join hands and be neighbors in the universe? What's that strange, mysterious space?

several thousand years. But what might an alien civilization have accomplished over its many millions of years of evolution? Space travel, destructive rays, teleportation. All these things might easily be within the grasp of an alien intelligence. Even time travel is not out of the question. And as man reaches out into the universe, who knows what amazing secrets will be waiting to be unlocked? Who knows what astounding mysteries are out there in the vastness of space, waiting for mankind to discover them? Who knows what forms alien life might take? It could be anything. Even these little glistening grains of sand might be some seeds of an alien intelligence traveling through space across the millions of galactic miles, searching for a new home in which to survive and flourish. Might not these alien spores land on Earth? And might not these strange alien civilizations find in Earth the most hospitable environment imaginable? These alien civilizations might bring peace, knowledge, and understanding. They might also bring death, destruction, and evil as they spread a red glow of carnage through our Earth, reducing it to nothing but a slaughterhouse, an alien food breeding ground. Who knows what our alien visitors might have in store for us?

tell what sort of life one might find on a distant planet far beyond the boundaries of our own solar system. In all the vastness of the universe, we have no way of knowing what our future visitors might look like or what their motives might be. Our alien visitors may come in peace. They may come to fight the battles of the day. And who do you think will win? If the aliens have a civilization advanced enough to permit them to travel freely from planet to planet, who can tell what sort of horrifying weapons they might possess and what regard they might not have for human life forms? Perhaps they look at us and see only a race of ignorant savages bent on self-destruction. What will save us then when we have been condemned by our own interplanetary neighbors to an existence of servitude and enslavement, furnishing food or labor for a vast alien occupied?